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I am your host, DNA. You can get in touch with me while I do this show live via text at the following number, 971-220-5979. That's 971-220-KXRY. Portlanders, did you know that Food Man is playing at Swan Dive on the 7th? That's 2 days away from now. May 7th, Swan Dive. Food Man, also Minty Boy, here in Portland, Oregon. That's a hot tip right there. Got another one for you. May 23rd, Kelly's Olympian. Lucas Gunn, Bob and Lila, Sig Henry, and Free Music Ensemble. That's at 7:30 p.m. on May 23rd at Kelly's Olympian. If you want to share some events you're excited about, again, you can text in at 971-220-5979. Up next, we're going to hear a track. Oh no, I just dropped the inner sleeve on the needle, so I got to re-cue that one real quick.

Okay, where was I? We're going to listen up next to a track by Joe Starr called Belle la Voix off the album Watcha. So stay tuned for that and many more. Be here until 6 p.m. Hope your Tuesday is swimming along nicely. Stay tuned.

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You're listening to a show called Beautiful Music, brought to you here on X-Ray FM. I'm your host, DNA. You can get in touch with me while I do this show via the text line. It is the following number, 971-220-5979, 971-220-KXRY. You can drop me some info on any events you're excited about. Maybe I can share that info more broadly. If you have any tracks you need to hear urgently, I could maybe accommodate.

Before this track, we listened to a track by a group called Escalon. Before that, Chico Hamilton. Before that, we heard a track by Charles Erland. And before that, we had La India Meliara con La Sonora. Sonora Dina Dinamita. It's a Colombian group. All right, I think we're ready to go downtown. Stay tuned.

That was SSQ, track called Big Electronic Beat. We're at the end of today's episode of Beautiful Music. Thank you for tuning in. Stick around for Optic Echo coming up next here on X-Ray FM. Be back next Tuesday. 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

There's no use trying to describe either Uncle Horston or his surroundings, because for one thing, a good many million years have passed. And for another, Uncle Horston wasn't on Earth, technically speaking. He was doing the equivalent of standing in the equivalent of a laboratory. He was preparing to test his time machine. Having turned on the power, Uncle Horston suddenly realized that the box was empty. The device needed a control from dimensional solid, which would react to the conditions of another age. Otherwise, Uncle Horston couldn't tell on the machine's return where and when it had been. Whereas a solid in the box would automatically be subject to the entropy and cosmic ray bombardment of another era, and Uncle Horston could measure the changes, both qualitative and quantitative, when the machine returned. The calculators could then get to work and presently tell Uncle Horston that the box had reached the estimate 1 minute 18, 1 minute 18, 1 minute 18, the case may be. Not that it mattered, except that there was little time to waste. The box was beginning to glow and shiver. Uncle Horston stared around wildly, led into the next passage, and groped into a storage bin there. He came up with an arm and a peculiar looking stuff. Some of the discarded toys of the sun snow, which the boy had brought with him when he passed over. Well, Snowden needed this junk no longer. He was conditioned and had put away childish things.

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0: 230. 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
1: never before. Your attack, Knight. Who a tethered organization? They're Kenya, says Cole. It's not making it. Amic and others. He's in Jew and me. In Laden. Islamic Mu thousand. They're in brought to Kenya. Think most of his vision flies. He had fled. Religion. A man. People sheltering, aiding, and committing makes the fuck to live who hide. Release, you have a diplomat, and perm and hand. Give the make sure it ends discussion. Practice free countries, things are good, la la. Medical network supports them. Kata, will reach. King. A never self. Trees and George. Visions of Paris kill. The every atron in the world. Piety. Tree. Cool vision. Or all the way discard. Americans war. American. Fight. Simplery nation to police world. 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America day. And cities. 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Either to take

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1: Tava esquecido, rapaz. Quando me lembrei, já foi em cima da hora. Ah, meu Deus! Ah!

And the optima for reproduction of the auditory phenomena presented here range from setting the audio gain at maximum and disconnecting the speakers versus setting the audio gain at minimum and maintaining the speakers in the circuit. As is customary with other forms of sensory-type experience, truth lies midway between the two extremes. It's time for Beats and Pieces.

Starting out as we do here on Beats and Pieces on X-Ray FM with something featuring Wayne Shorter from the album Wayne Shorter made with Herbie Hancock called One Plus One. We heard the two of them performing a song called Hail Bop Hip Hop. Then we heard the trio Ellipsis, percussionists Antonio Sanchez and Pedrito Martinez working with Michael League. Nice tune called Congo No Calle. And then from the wonderful new album by Carolina Bubico, the album called Vocalia, we heard a song called Maria. Then the song Maria Tres Filhos, song by Milton Nascimento, and the version we heard also featuring percussionist Nana Vasconcelos. And then we heard from an early album by George Duke, the album called Faces in Reflection, and his look at that Milton Nascimento tune, Maria Tres Filhos. And from Maria Tres Filhos, we went to the song The Three Marias, a bit more music from Wayne Shorter, this from his album called Eminon. And that's an arrangement of The Three Marias for Wayne Shorter's Great Quartet, featuring pianist Danilo Perez, drummer Brian Blade, bassist John Patitucci, working there with the Orpheus Chamber Orchestra. Right now, a bit of music from Bonobo, an instrumental version of a song that originally appeared on the Bonobo album called Black Sands, this song called Stay the Same. Here on Beats and Pieces on X-Ray FM, where radio is yours.

0: We were listening to Bonobo, an instrumental version of the track Stay the Same. Then we heard Georgie Sweet, a track from her album called I Swear to You, called Equal Measure, given a remix by Newtone. And then we heard from the new album by pianist Shai Maestro, the album called The Guest House. We heard a song featuring the Portuguese singer Madu called Gloria. Then another from the new album by flutist Daniela Mars, the album called Protected, and it's a film score she put together for a documentary about Ukrainian artist Halinya Andrushenko. The piece we heard called Halinya's Theme, featuring Daniela Mars playing the contrabass flute. And then we heard the great Bill Evans, working with a trio that was only together for about 6 months in the year of 1968, featuring longtime Bill Evans associate bassist Eddie Gomez and Jack DeJohnette playing drums. That trio recorded a now legendary album at the Montreux Jazz Festival that year. We heard from a recording made about a week after that performance, and a nice version of the Leonard Bernstein tune Some Other Time, featuring Bill Evans' now infamous intro to that song. Then we heard from a new album called Decorate the Silence, collaboration between Kristen Berardi and Mark Schultes. We heard a song written by Mark Schultes utilizing the Bill Evans intro from Some Other Time, Kristen Berardi's beautiful vocal on the song called Mockingbird. And from Mockingbird, we went to another one from this new album called Fateful Birds and Fledgling Stories. Great album by Olivia Murphy and her jazz orchestra. We heard a beautiful piece called Indifferent Stars. And right now we're listening to music from Gregory Ullman from his new album called Extra Stars. And you're listening to Beats and Pieces on X-Ray FM, KXRY Portland at 91.1 and 107.1 FM, and in Nehalem, Wheeler, Manzanita, and Rockaway Beach at 91.7 FM, streaming online everywhere, at any time, at xray.fm.
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0: Okay, so first of all, I'm battling a cold and appear to be losing, so I apologize for the irregularity in my voice. Secondly, wanted to start this set with a particular song, and as I was getting ready to do so, it occurred to me that this song owes a pretty significant debt to a tune that was a hit record in the early 1960s. So here's a little snippet of it, not a song I intended to play, but credit where credit is due.

First, we heard a little bit of The Contours, a song that was a hit for them called Do You Love Me, which clearly influenced the tune we heard thereafter from a great album by bassist Mark Johnson and his band Bass Desires, Bill Frisell and John Scofield playing guitars, Peter Erskine playing drums along with Mark Johnson. From their album called Second Sight, we heard a song written by John Scofield called Twister, and then another song called Twister from the recent album by Nicole McCabe called Color Theory. Nicole McCabe playing the alto saxophone, that one also featuring trumpeter Adam O'Farrell, pianist Yvonne Rogers, and bassist Kanoa Mendenhall. Then we heard Nicole McCabe working with Dolphin Hyperspace, along with bassist Logan Kane, recently released single called Kyoto, also making guest appearances on that one, Lewis Cole and Bad Snacks. Then we heard Bad Snacks from her EP called Midnight, song called Howling. Rob Malarkey after that from his great album from last year called Black Swan. We heard a song called Centaurs, featuring Richard Spavin playing the drums. And then another one from the new album by drummer Frankie Freedom. We heard a song called Moment, featuring really nice vocals by Mel Pacifico. Then we heard guitarist Wolfgang Mutschbühl working with his new band, the Wolfgang Mutschbühl Chamber Trio, also featuring trumpeter Mario Rahm and pianist Colin Vallon. We heard a song that's a tribute to guitarist Lionel Loueke, simply called Lionel. Then Medeski, Martin, and Wood from one of several albums they made as a quartet featuring guitarist John Scofield. The album called The Juice, we heard a song called Sham Time. And then the latest single from this forthcoming album by Jared Lawson, the album to be called Just Let It, a song we heard called If We Pretend. And we just heard Forager from their album

And a Child Can Cover the Sun with a Finger. Nice tune called Age of Mythology. My name's Stephen Cantor. Very glad to have been with you for this edition of Beats and Pieces here on X-Ray FM. Be sure to stay tuned for On the Corner with the mighty Bob Hamm. And as you may well be aware by this point, this year marks the centennial anniversary of the birth of both John Coltrane and Miles Davis. So what we're doing over the course of this year is we're ending Beats and Pieces with a song by either Miles Davis or John Coltrane. And then On the Corner we'll begin with a song by the other. This time around, Miles Davis, a song called Great Expectations. Thanks so very much for listening.

0: 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For more than 50 years, William Temple House has provided hope and healing on the issues that Portlanders care about. Last year, they supported over 27,000 people with low to no cost counseling services, their free shopping style food pantry, and household and clothing items from their thrift store. More information at williamtemple.org.
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3: 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I'm Shilly here every Sunday morning from 8 until 9. 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

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I'm DJ Bob Ham, here as I am every Tuesday night from 10 to midnight with 2 hours of jazz from around the world. Starting off the show this evening, keeping in the theme of celebrating the twin centenaries of John Coltrane and Miles Davis, my good friend Stephen Cantor ended his show Beats and Pieces with a long piece by Miles Davis. I started off mine with John Coltrane performing with Duke Ellington from an album, Duke Ellington and John Coltrane, a version of Duke Ellington's In a Sentimental Mood. Followed that up with something from the Dexter Gordon Quartet, another rendition of In a Sentimental Mood performed by Dexter, with Horace Parlin on piano, Niels Henning Ørsted Pedersen on bass, and Tony Inzalaco on drums, from a session recorded in March of 1975, about to be released on vinyl for, I don't know if it's the first time, but it's a remastered edition. I guess this came out in 76 on LP, 1990 on CD, but it's back on vinyl again via Steeplechase Music, the album called Stable Mabel. Followed that with a rendition of James Spalding's A Time to Go, a piece he wrote in honor of Dr. Martin Luther King, performed by a new band called Civil Disobedience, led by the bassist David Ambrosio, and featuring Donnie McCaslin on saxophone, Ingrid Jensen on trumpet, Bruce Barth on piano, and Victor Lewis on drums. They have an album called Civil Disobedience coming out on the 15th of this month on Blue Frog Records, and finished it up with something from a new album about to be released on the always wonderful Palilalia record label run by the guitarist Bill Orchid. And this one is recordings of the German guitar player Olaf Rupp. You heard the title track from this album called Fuzzy Logic. Look for that on June 12th. Up next, something from the forthcoming album by the duo known as Potlicker, made up of turntablist Alan Moore, keyboardist Sharon Udo from Chicago. It's a track called That's All I Know in the City, right here on the Corner, right here on X-Ray FM. Stay tuned.

0: the blues. 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I sang the blues in the hole.
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something there from the New Zealand group, the Clear Path Ensemble. A track called Train of Thought from their forthcoming album, Ascending. We also heard Stephen Bernstein from his new record, Ultra Resonance. He has two new records coming out next month, and that was the new single from that album called Rubidium. Trumpeter and producer Nils Petter-Molvar before that from his forthcoming album Be Quiet, to be released in July on the Edition record label. It's a collaboration. That track was a collaboration between himself and the singer Imogen Heap. A piece called London Hackney. We also heard the vocalist Bria Skunberg from her forthcoming record Indigo, a lovely rendition of I'm Glad There Is You. And we started off the hour with Sharada Shashidar, I think I'm saying that correctly, from her forthcoming Colorfield Records release, One Foot on the Ground, track called With Myself. Going to move forward now with something from another forthcoming album. Out next month is vibraphonist Victor Vieira Branco's Bark Culture album called The Giant is Awkward. And we're going to hear a piece from this called Spectrum. That's right here on the Corner, right here on X-Ray FM. Stay tuned.

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Radio is yours. This is DJ Breakfast. This is the Hearing Music. I was off last week because I wasn't feeling well. But I'm back, and I got a whole new exciting load of interesting sounds to play and scan out into the night, which hopefully finds ears and hearts and minds of listeners. Well, that was Jürgen Müller, Beyond the Tide, which is the old our dear departed Norm Chambers pseudonym. He also recorded another Panbrite, all great stuff. That was kind of a faux krautrock ethno-music kind of guy, Jürgen Müller, that he made up, and it has a great record, one of the greatest of that genre. And what else do we have this week? We have some Felicia Atkinson and Christina Vansell for their great new collaboration. There's the new Anna Roxanne, and I play more of that Jürgen Müller, and I got some Carl from Winnie and Carl's solo album, and I have a lot of other things, but let's get going with Felicia Atkinson and Christina Vansell with Film Still, The Sea, from their collaboration, which is called Water Poems. And enjoy.

Hello, welcome back to Hear Music. That was a little of Hidden by Carl Hultgren, who you may know from Wendy and Carl. That's from his solo album called Tomorrow. This is a two-disc vast ensemble of his wonderful guitar duo. Recommended. For that, we had Mort Jorgen Mueller with Lonely Voyage. And then we had a little bit of Anna Roxanne X, which is from her new album, Poem One. I also played, if I have time, some of the other tracks in there that go an interesting vocal direction. So stay tuned for that. But that was, of course, more in the ambient drone style that she is known for. And started that set with Film Still, The Sea, from Christina Vansow and Felicia Atkinson. And from their Great Water Poems collaboration. And we're going to play another song for that called Amor, A Liquid State. All right, stay tuned. Thank you.

Welcome back to Hear Your Music. That was Patricia Wolf with Recalibration. Hopefully helped you recalibrate from her See-Through album. I was briefly in a band with Patricia and Gabe from Yellow Swans. We made it one practice. Doesn't even count as a band. I guess I was in a theoretical band. But that was way back. Patricia's albums are great. Check them out. And speaking of great, we had Zoot Pour L'Invisible --- from Anna Roxanne, from her Because of a Flower LP. And they started that set out with Amor, a Liquid State, from Felicia Atkinson and Christoph Vansow. And now I'll play a little more Anna Roxanne, Wishful Draft, from her new album, Poem One. It's a very interesting album. This one gets into the kind of the vocal work. And then I'm going to end the set with a little Patricia Wolf, Echoes Through Time. All right. Enjoy. Catch you next week. I'm glad to be back. And I love you.

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Good afternoon. I'm Tanya. This is the Hot Fudge Sunday Show. Got a good 2 hours for you, so stick around. 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

0: Wow, I could play that song over and over. That was The Records, Paint Your Face. Shoes before that, Get My Message, Blondie with Maria, The Only Ones, You've Got to Pay, Peter Ivers, Ain't That a Kick, Question Mark in the Mysterians, Hanging on a String, and started that whole block off with some André Brazil, the Belgian keyboard player. Hey, I'm Tanya. This is the Hot Fudge Sunday Show. Thanks for tuning in.
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You are tuned in to X-Ray. I'm Tanya. This is the Hot Fudge Sunday Show. You just heard Tough Darts from New York City. My guitar lies bleeding in my arms from their 78 Tough Darts album. Bay City Rollers, Shang-a-Lang with Roland from 1974. Cherry Vanilla and her Staten Island band with Liverpool off of her 77 Bad Girl album. The Flower Travelin' Band, getting a little bluesy there, or a little Elvisy, I should say, with Blue Suede Shoes from 1973. Flamin' Groovies, Evil Hearted Ada, off their 71 Teenage Head album. Squeeze with Sex Master from 78, and started off with Queen Football Fight from the Flash Gordon soundtrack. All right, yeah, lots going on. I just want to say I was so honored and grateful to have DJ Sean Swaggerty from Big City Radio Show cover my show last week. It was a most excellent show. I hope you all caught it, or if you didn't, you can hop on our archive. Thank you, Sean, so much. You can also catch his show Monday nights on X-Ray from 8 to 9 p.m. Or, yeah, tune into our archives. All right, moving on. Got lots more rockin' tunes to play for you today, so keep your dial locked to X-Ray.

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I hope you're all having a great Sunday. I've got another hour of rockin' tunes for you. You just heard from Barclay James Harvest, the English prog band, Fanny with Charity Ball, one of the first all-female rock and rollers, the DBs with Black and White, the Motors, Dancing the Night Away. Cheap Trick was to later cover that song, and a track from Graham Coxon. All right, here's the Pretenders on X-Ray.

right. You belong. Here at X-Ray, you belong. That was Tav Falco's Panther Burns, the Bobby Fuller Four before that with Wolfman, Suzy Quatro, Roxy Roller, Buzz with the Rock Roller Coaster, Richard Lloyd, Number Nine, and the Pretenders started that little section off with Porcelain off their 1980 Pretenders album. I'm Tanya. This is the Hot Fudge Sunday Show. Just happy to be playing tunes for you today. Hope you're having a good one. Here's some Jonathan Richmond.

time I saw you, I knew it was love. Now we were as snug as two bugs in a rug. But then you started dogging me around.

are tuned in to X-Ray. You just heard the wrestler known as Exotic Adrian Street and the Pile Drivers with Shake, Wrestle, and Roll. Before that, you heard Mud, Do You Love Me? Mo Tucker, Lazy. Lazy, lazy Mo Tucker. Let's see, the Miamis before that with Cry Baby. They were like a 74-75 era New York band. Student Teachers, also a New York band, Channel 13. Cassie, she sang Change My Image. And Egyptian Reggae from Jonathan Richman, all here on X-Ray. It's getting close to call it a day today. I'll be cruising out of here pretty shortly. But I have a bunch of songs still to play for you. So please stick around and don't forget, DJ Bad Wizard is coming up next. She is fabulous. She does a great show. Lovely entertainer. I just can't say enough praise about her. So keep your dial locked on X-Ray for the rest of the night. And I hope you have a great end of the weekend. 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
2: Sunrise PDX, 350 PDX, and Harriet Tubman Middle School Environmental Club present the Portland Mayoral Climate and Environmental Justice Forum, taking place Sunday, March 8th. Doors open at 6 p.m., with the program starting at 7 p.m. The organizers that brought 20,000 people out into the streets of Portland to strike for climate justice are at it again, and this time they're bringing youth climate activism to the Portland mayoral race. Emily Prado, along with youth climate leaders, will question Portland's would-be mayors on their plans for bringing about a just and equitable future for Portland. Candidate participants include incumbent mayor Ted Wheeler, Ozzy Gonzalez, Sarah Iannarone, and Teresa Railford. 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Closed caption and ASL interpreting will be provided. 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

0: 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I am DJ Bad Wizard. 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
2: 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Couldn't have done it without you. 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With you, the sum is truly greater than its constituent parts. So, together, if you're with me right now, I've got a set of some really nice music for you for the next hour. Let's have some fun. It's Friday. Coming in right now, this is International Music System.

You're listening to Long Distance Call on X-Ray. That was a nice one from Miki Imai on 4Life Records from her album Femme with the song Your Own. Before that, Zero Sen on Victor from their album Asphalt with the track Circuit. Before that, Demis Roussos on Phillips, I Dig You, featuring production by Vangelis. And at the beginning of tonight's show, International Music System from their International Music System Volume 2 on Emergency Records, Love Games. Right now, we've got a fun one from Japanese fusion group T-Square. 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

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Long Distance Call, the name of the program, with me, your operator, Joe Ball. That one was called Dove Andiamo from Tom Hooker on Full Time Records. Nazia Hassan before that on Sirocco, Dum Didi Dum. Before that, Joe Bataan on Sol Soul from the 1981 track Ling Ching Tong, the instrumental version. And at the top of that set, T-Square on CBS Sony. Let's segue now into a couple of ballads. This one from Ciao.

That's a nice one. That was John Martin on Island Records from his album Sapphire, the track You Know. Before that, Roberto Carlos on CBS from his album Roberto Carlos, the 1987 one, Telepatía. And at the top of the set, Chao on Melody, Solo Soy Para Ti, Naturally. Switching it up, this one's from 1999 from the artist Emi Nkosazana.

You have been listening to Long Distance Call on X-Ray with me, your operator, Joe Ball. That track by Emi Nekozawa on Gearbox Records from the City Music Tokyo Multiple compilation, Me ni Mienaimono, Invisible Things. We'll close things out tonight with this heater from the legendary Chicago DJ Frankie Knuckles on Trax Records. You got the love. And right here on listener-supported X-Ray FM, where radio is yours, you've got me and my show, Long Distance Call, every Friday at 6 p.m. Thank you again for joining us this evening. Stay tuned for Pacific Pulsations at 7. It has been my pleasure. Signing off, this is your operator, Joe Ball, and I'll see you next time.

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2: I'm just a poor man with a heart full of love. I'm just a poor man with a heart full of love. I'm just a poor man with a heart full of love. Just for you, just for you. One year tomorrow since I cut Billy down. He was your lover.

Somewhere, the children are out there playing, so happy in their own flower garden. And just like painted doll is the fallen, the future is yours today. But just like a wild rose growing in every garden, they're looking for someone to show them the way. The flower children are the garden of today. And the rain is the tears falling down from the angels above to let them grow in peace and love.

That was Barbara Dane off I Hate the Capitalist System album with Song of the Coats. We heard Malibu People by John Phillips before that. The Seeds off the Future LP, starting off the introduction in March of the Flower Children, and we started this episode of Back Road to Nowhere with Lee Hazelwood with Poor Man. Right now, we're going to start this set off with The Small Faces, though actually it resembles the band that became The Faces a little bit closer. They didn't drop The Small yet, though they had a new singer. Rod Stewart sang on much of this, though I will be playing a song written and sung by Ronnie Lane. But Stephen Marriott had left the band. They had yet to change names, but they changed sounds a little bit.

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1: My white horse,
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1: For
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0: Hold it.
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You're listening to Back Road to Nowhere. That was the legendary Stardust Cowboy with Rocket to Stardom. Also, Sonny Terry off of Folkways Records. Normally he'd be playing the harmonica. In that case, he was playing the jaw harp. We heard Bo Diddley with My White Horse. John Martin off the Tumblr album, The Gardeners, was that song. And we also heard from the Fairport Convention with Genesis Hall, and started with The Stone by The Small Faces, sung by Ronnie Lane. We're going to move into an artist from the other side of the Atlantic. This is Robert Wyatt. He started his career most prominently in The Soft Machine. This is, he was playing drums in that band. And he ended up falling off of a balcony, I think, and he's been in a wheelchair since late 60s. But he made and has continued to make a number of incredible albums. This is one of my favorites, Ruth is Stranger Than Richard. This is the first song off that album. It's called The Soup Song on Back Road to Nowhere.

X-Ray FM, you're listening to Back Road to Nowhere. That was The Renderers, their New Zealand band, active in the 90s and still today. That was from a compilation of older stuff that was called Measured Strychnine Invitations. We heard Paul Siebel off his Jackknife Gypsy LP before that. Also a song by Danny Pound out of Lawrence, Kansas. He's been releasing albums under his own name since around 2000. That was Let Him In. And we started that set with Robert Wyatt. Right now we're going to move on to Ian and Sylvia. This is off their album recorded in Nashville and titled Nashville. Has a number of session players from that city all over these songs. This one has Jerry Reed on lead guitar. It's called London Life.

That's Ike Turner off his Blues Roots LP, If You Love Me Like You Say. We heard Irma Thomas before that, and if you wonder what those beeps were, or maybe even just a stripped-down sound, that's because that was a demo recording with Your Love Is True. Also, Michael Chapman off his album Fully Qualified Survivor, and we started that set with Ian and Sylvia. Check out xray.fm, the website, if you want to find our playlists. This is Back Road to Nowhere. I'm going to take you out with some Alexander Skip Spence, formerly of Moby Grape. This is his only LP under his name. And we'll see you next week.

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I'm DJ Cosmic Edward, the program until is searching for the sound. 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The track is West Coast Blues by Cannonball Adderley and his orchestra from their album African Waltz, released on the Riverside record label in 1961. Let's go big this morning, shall we, here on X-Ray FM. 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
1: diminuendo and blue and crescendo and blue. 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

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That is X-Ray FM. I'm DJ Cosmic Edward in the program until 8. Searching for the sound. This morning we're searching for the sound of large ensemble and big band jazz. Playing behind me right now, the standard bearer of big band jazz, Duke Ellington and his orchestra. That track is Diminuendo and Crescendo in Blue. This is from his legendary recording made at the 1956 Newport Jazz Festival, released on the album Ellington at Newport on Columbia Records in 1956. Before that, another master of large ensemble jazz, Charles Mingus, with his track Duet Solo Dancer from his album The Black Saint and the Sinner Lady, released on Impulse Records in 1963. Before that, the Southern University Jazz Ensemble from their album Live at the 1971 Collegiate Jazz Festival, doing their rendition of the John Coltrane composition Tunji. That was released on the Jazz Stronauts record label in 1971. Before that, Art Blakey's Big Band with their track Midriff. That was from their album Art Blakey's Big Band, released on Bethlehem Records in 1958. And that track rather prominently featured solos by John Coltrane. And we opened the set with the track West Coast Blues by Cannonball Adderley and his orchestra from their album African Waltz, released on the Riverside record label in 1961. Let's just keep going big this morning here on X-Ray FM, where Black Lives Matter and where radio is yours.

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That is X-Ray FM. I'm DJ Cosmic Edward. The program and today is Searching for the Sound. This morning, Searching for the Sound on vinyl, of course, of large ensemble and big band jazz. Playing behind me right now is Horace Tapscott, conducting the Pan-African People's Orchestra. The track is Maui. This is from their album Flight 17, released on the Nimbus record label in 1978. Before that, the inimitable and insurmountable Duke Ellington Orchestra with their track Diminuendo and Crescendo in Blue. That was from the recording of their performance at the Newport Jazz Festival in 1956, said by many to be the finest live festival recording ever made. It appears on the album Ellington at Newport, released on Columbia Records in 1956. I should mention the version we heard was the original mono version on an original pressing of that record. It will be all large ensemble and big band jazz this morning until they dig these fat sounds here on X-Ray FM, where Black Lives Matter and the radio is yours.

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I'm DJ Cosmic Edward. I've come to the end of my run on the Wheels of Steel this morning on my program Searching for the Sound. This morning, I'm searching for the sound of big band and large ensemble jazz, closing out with the magnificent Gil Evans Orchestra, breaking new ground with big band jazz with their track Bulbs that appeared on their album Into the Hot on Impulse Records in 1962. Before that, we heard Images by the Modern Sun Ra Orchestra from their album Lights on a Satellite, released on In and Out Records in 2024. And at the top of the set, Horace Tapscott with the Pan African People's Orchestra with the track Maui from their album Flight 17, released on Nimbus Records in 1978. That is what I have for you this morning, but of course I will be back with you next Saturday morning, searching for the sound on vinyl, as always, here on X-Ray FM, where Black Lives Matter, and where radio is yours.

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0: nos hace pensar que esto es el fin. 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
1: La Línea, performed by Julieta Venegas in our Democracy Now! 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This is Democracy Now!, democracynow.org, The War and Peace Report. I'm Mimi Goodman. The Israeli military has issued new evacuation orders in southern Lebanon, warning residents of 12 towns and villages, including some north of the Litani River, to leave their homes. Those warnings were followed by reports of airstrikes in the south. In mid-April, Israel and Hezbollah agreed to a fragile, temporary ceasefire that's since been extended, but fighting continues at a lesser scale. Israel maintains an occupation of southern Lebanon. More than a million people are displaced, about a fifth of the Lebanese population. According to the Lebanese Health Ministry, more than 2,600 people have been killed since March 2nd. Israel reports two civilians and 17 soldiers have been killed by Hezbollah. In U.S.-Iran negotiations, Tehran has repeatedly said Lebanon must be included in any deal to end the wider war, a condition the U.S. so far rejects. For more, we're joined today in studio, usually in Beirut, by independent investigative journalist Leila Younis. She has family in the south of Lebanon, but joining us here today in New York. Thank you so much for being with us. Can you talk about the level of destruction in Lebanon right now, the number of people displaced, what people in the United States should understand, and around the world?
2: Lebanon is a very small country with densely populated urban areas. And so the 1.2 million people that were displaced after March 2nd have created very, very, very difficult conditions across Lebanon. Most of them have been unable to return home. I think what Americans should understand is that there have been not one, but two exoduses from southern Lebanon. The first, of course, happened after March 2nd when Israel issued its sweeping displacement orders for the region. And then when the ceasefire was announced between Lebanon and Israel, people went back to their homes to check on their homes to see if they were still there. Many of them, I remember that day that I saw the highway to the south was backed up, even past Beirut, mattresses on top of cars, people trying to return home and very quickly realizing that this was not a ceasefire at all, that the bombing was continuing. And we can talk about the death toll since this so-called ceasefire went into effect. But essentially, a second exodus then occurred out of southern Lebanon. And now people are back in shelters, back in tents on the streets of Beirut, and back, in sort of rentals that they're kind of pooling funds to be able to afford.
1: According to Lebanon's health ministry, Israeli strikes on southern Lebanon killed 17 people on Monday alone in one of the deadliest days since the ceasefire began.
2: 60 people killed over the weekend, then those 17 on Monday. Just today in Zalaya in the western Biqa Valley, the mayor's home was bombed. He was killed alongside four of his relatives, including women and children. I mean, this is the sort of thing that we're seeing every single day. And I think it's important for people to remember that when the ceasefire between Iran and the U.S. and Israel was announced, the fire stopped falling on Iran, right? But when Iran attempted to or announced that Lebanon would be included in the ceasefire, Israel issued an emphatic no by bombing over 100 locations across Lebanon within 10 minutes and killing more than 350 people. So this is really the conditions that we're seeing right now in Lebanon, is escalating attacks across the south. And the destruction, it's hard to describe. I mean, we're talking about entire villages that have been reduced to moonscapes, essentially. People, as Drop Site News recently reported, are pooling funds to buy satellite imagery so that they can check and see whether or not their homes are still there, because they're not able to reach them. Some of the last people, you know, on the border, you spoke earlier about Amal Khalil, the journalist who was assassinated by Israel.
1: She's based in southern Lebanon. She's from southern Lebanon.
2: She's from southern Lebanon. She wasn't based, obviously, where she was. She was actually actually near my village, near the village of Bint Ishbed, where Israel was carrying out demolition operations. And she must have wanted to write about and report on those operations when she was effectively, you know, stalked to her destination and killed. And another thing I think that we're seeing, another pattern that's repeating, is the Red Cross being barred from reaching victims of Israeli violence. So they were barred from reaching her, and you heard that she survived the initial strike and then died from her wounds because she couldn't be reached. It's an unbelievable story, but we're seeing the same thing repeat.
3: Would the prime minister or president demanding medics be allowed to go in to help her? Of course, then hours later, it was too late.
2: We all know that in emergency response work, every second counts and can be the difference between life and death. And so with similar reports emerging, one of a Syrian family struck and left basically to die near Deir Sirian, another family in Majdal Salem. And this is something that we're seeing now repeat over and over, is Red Cross being barred from rescuing the people, civilians that are being struck.
3: How is the situation in Lebanon comparable to what Israel has been doing in Gaza? Just last week, the Israeli Defense Minister Israel Katz said, quote, "The fate of southern Lebanon will be the same as that of Gaza." Earlier this year, a senior Israeli official told Axios, quote, "We're going to do what we did in Gaza." Can you explain what the yellow line is that Israel has established?
2: So the yellow line began, right, in Gaza when after the ceasefire that was announced there. 60% of the Gaza Strip now is enveloped in this so-called yellow line. Residents of these areas that have been ethnically cleansed there, when they tried to access them, have been shot and killed. The same thing is effectively happening in southern Lebanon. There's now been a new yellow line declared. It is 6 kilometers, approximately 10 kilometers, 6 miles into Lebanese territory. So this is dozens of villages that now no one can technically access. They're calling it a, quote, forward defensive zone, but I shouldn't have to tell you that there's nothing defensive about it. It's an offensive operation, and they're using the word cleanse to describe what they're doing there. They're just, you know, bulldozing homes. We just saw over the weekend a mosque destroyed, a school destroyed. When the Israeli military destroyed a 100-year-old community center in the town of Dwir in the south, Press TV correspondent, I want to read you a quote that he wrote after that. He said, his name is Hadi Hutait, and he said, "We can barely process the amount of terror against our people. The collective memory of a century has been erased." And I think that, you know, really sounds a lot like what we've seen in Gaza.
3: If you can talk about this round of talks, first time that Israel is having with Lebanon in Washington, D.C. In a recent address, the Hezbollah leader, Naeem Qassem, said, quote, "Direct negotiations are a free concession without results, serving the interests of Netanyahu, who seeks a symbolic image of victory and serving Trump ahead of the midterm elections." Also talk about where Hezbollah fits into this picture and how people who are not Hezbollah in Lebanon feel.
2: It's quite a complicated picture. I mean, I think it's important for people to remember that Israel actually did occupy southern Lebanon for 18 years. Liberation was in 2000. And after that, Israel was declared an enemy state by Lebanon. So, you know, people in Lebanon, you're not actually, by law, you're not allowed to speak to Israelis. They are in official Lebanese media referred to as the enemy. And so direct talks are quite a big deal for Lebanon. It hasn't happened in 3 decades, at least in a public forum. To remind you what I said earlier, which is that when the ceasefire was declared in Iran, the bomb stopped falling on Iran. But, you know, Lebanon is negotiating under fire and from an extremely weak position. You know, we don't have a Strait of Hormuz that we can kind of dangle as a bargaining chip. So the government is attempting to kind of signal to the Americans that, listen, we're committed to disarming Hezbollah. We are, you know, these direct talks are kind of a way to signal that, this willingness to kind of, you know, change 3 decades of kind of indirect talks with Israel. However, with Hezbollah not being at the table and announcing that, hey, because we're not at the table, you know, and because these talks are direct, we will not be consenting to anything that comes out of them, with dozens of people being killed every single day in the south, it's hard to see these talks as anything but sort of like a background political theater while war rages in the south of Lebanon and in the Biklaa Valley.
3: Leila Younis, I want to thank you for being with us, investigative journalist and writer based in Beirut, speaking to us, though, here in New York. Leila is a contributor to Dropsite News. Coming up, Back Talker, an American memoir. We'll speak with the acclaimed constitutional law scholar Kimberly Crenshaw, known for her work on critical race theory and intersectionality. Where does this country stand today? Stay with us.

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0: Welcome to Backfence Unhinged, a conversational all-you-can-eat sushi buffet, but in storytelling form, to leisurely enjoy along with the middle of your day, afternoon, or night. You're about to hear an unhinged story about golf carts, being a teenager, and bass fishing from Chris Williams. Then comes the second unhinged part. We'll ask some questions about Chris's story and share a story or two of our own based on what we hear. Who are we, Andrew?
1: I'm Andrew Dixon.
0: I'm Frayne Masters. Wow, it's so good to be here.
1: How are you, Frayne?
0: I'm good. I'm full of allergies and happy to be here.
1: Oh, lovely.
0: Yeah.
1: Have you ever gone to an all-you-can-eat sushi buffet?
0: No, I have not. But I've been to other all-you-can-eat buffets.
1: Like the general variety or any specific?
0: There used to be this one in Seattle that my friends and I would go to, and one of our friends, Jay, would really like take it to the hilt. So much so that, like, when we get outside, he'd sometimes toss his cookies, all of them. It was like a challenge for him.
1: Yeah,
0: he's one of those people that never gains weight. Like, he could just eat and eat and eat, and like never. There's no change to his body whatsoever.
1: Yeah. Speaking of challenges, if you want to go down a little internet wormhole, in China they made the McDonald's salad bar one visit. So there is a whole art to salad stacking in order to get.
0: What?
1: My kids were obsessed with it for a while. You can get like 13 inches of salad if you're using architecture to kind of build.
0: Oh, I like this. It's like the Jenga of the salad world.
1: Yeah.
0: I like that a lot.
1: I have been to a sushi all-you-can-eat buffet, and you know what they do?
0: What?
1: They just put the most incredible rice and noodle entrees up front so that you're like, oh, that looks good. And then so by the time you get to the actual sushi, you're like, oh, damn, I'm out of room.
0: Yeah, you're full of noodles and rice.
1: Yeah.
0: Yeah, absolutely.
1: But if anyone's thinking of opening one, that's the trick.
0: Yeah. Great. Hot tips from Andrew on opening an all-you-can-eat sushi
1: bar.
0: It's
1: very in vogue after the pandemic.
0: Yeah. I love it.
1: Oh, man. We have such a great guest today.
0: We sure do.
1: Chris Williams is a storyteller, improviser, and the executive director and host of Front Porch Sessions, a Portland, Oregon-based show that blends storytelling and audience discussion. He's also our first returning guest to the podcast.
0: Yeah.
2: Okay. I didn't know that. I didn't realize that.
0: Yeah, what an honor.
1: How do you feel about that, Chris?
2: It feels really good.
0: We have a trophy for you afterwards.
2: Okay.
0: Yeah.
2: Okay.
0: Oddly, it's a California roll. Brass. It's covered in brass.
2: It all comes back around.
1: We weren't sure how you do, if you're a fish guy or not. So,
2: well,
1: imitation
2: you'll find
1: craft.
2: Out.
0: We're going to find out how much of a fish guy Chris is, I think, today. What's your buffet situation? What's your buffet experience, Chris?
2: I didn't grow up like that in the world, in the world of buffets. I'm sorry.
0: Wow, you had a buffet-free childhood?
2: My mom is a germ person.
1: Oh,
0: understood.
1: The sneeze guard wasn't doing it.
2: Yeah, she just would say that it's nasty, and it's true. I've been to a buffet because I played college football, so that's where we would eat when we traveled. But if you really observe and watch what people do, it's gross.
0: It is gross.
2: They pick things up and they put it back. They put things on their plate and they put it back. And you don't know if that's their second or third time. It is a
0: free for all. It's a petri dish.
2: Yeah.
0: That's what's served. Well, one of the dishes served there is a petri dish. Right.
2: Probably.
1: So this is entertainment, also a little bit of a PSA.
0: Yeah, exactly.
2: There's a reason why on cruises, people always get sick. Aren't cruise lines just nothing but it's a giant floating buffet in the ocean? It's gross.
0: Yeah, it is.
1: Yeah, salad bars though. Are you no?
2: I love salad. I can get my own salad.
0: Yeah. No bar required. I do. I eat at salad bars all the time though.
2: Interesting.
0: I like them a lot.
1: Have you ever had a salad in China?
2: No, but I had a salad in Korea.
1: Was it good?
2: It was delicious.
1: Noted.
0: I like it. So, all right. Korean salads are on my bucket list now. I'm going to go there. Chris, you said, we're going to find out about your story.
2: Yes.
0: Why don't we, like, let's dig in.
1: Let's dig in.
0: Let's dig into that story.
2: Okay.
0: How about it?
2: Okay. My favorite place in Michigan, in the state of Michigan, is this tiny area around a lake called Blue Lake. Not very original. So it's called Blue Lake, and it's what we call in Michigan up north.
0: Okay.
2: Which can be confusing because it's not in the Upper Peninsula. It's just up north of the Mitten. So my friend, he was my best friend, and his brothers owned a cabin. Well, they didn't own the cabin. Their parents obviously owned the cabin. But
3: I wish they owned it. And I wish they owned that and the mitten.
1: Baseball card money.
2: Sorry. So their family owned this cabin. And in the summers, I would get to go up there. And I would stay up there for probably 3 weeks. Like, I loved it that much.
3: Wow.
2: And I love to fish. And their cabin is right on the lake. And not only is their cabin on the lake, their grandparents' cabin is right next door to their cabin. It was just the best way to grow up. So we would go to this lake, we would get on their pontoon, and we would go out to this bay. It was called Turtle Bay, and that's where the best fish were. So we would always fish. So throughout the years, they became friends with this family. They were called the Fox family, and the Fox family had money. The Fox family was rich.
3: How could they not? Their name is the Fox family.
2: Uh-huh.
3: They own a den.
1: They stole it. They stole all that money.
2: Yeah. And I just remember Mr. Fox had this beer belly. He always wore shorts, never a shirt. And he just had this tan. He called it a tan. I would just say he was red. He was just red all summer. And you have to remember, this is, I grew up in the 80s and the 90s, right? So times were a little different back then. And Mr. Fox just took a liking to me, like, right away. I do not believe that he had ever talked to a black person before me. But he just took this liking to me, and I felt like it was really genuine. So whenever I was up there, regardless of if the Fox family was there, they would let us fish at their private pond.
3: Ooh, private.
2: So the Foxes had a private pond. It was probably 2 miles from where my friend's cabin was. So they would kind of get excited when I would come up there because
1: access.
2: They would have access. It was strange thinking about it now. I'm talking about it as an adult. That's a strange thing.
1: You can't fish here. Chris is here. You can fish here.
2: That's literally how it was. So Mr. Fox's property was amazing. There was this hill. The Foxes had this hill on their property. And down the hill is the pond, which was just stocked with so many, like, bluegill and bass and perch and all these different fish. But up on the hill was the house. So we would hang out there, and then we would all go down to the pond fishing. But Mr. Fox had these golf carts, and some were new and some were old, and he would let us play with the old one. Again, it's the 80s. It's the 80s and the 90s.
1: What could go wrong?
2: So he would let us play with the old golf cart.
3: Just the words "play with a golf cart" are so 90s.
2: Yeah.
3: Like, where's your child at 10 p.m.? Is he playing with the golf cart?
2: So we loved it. We just had the best time. And we invented a game with the old golf cart. And the game was, we get to the edge of the hill, which was pretty steep. We would have the key in, but the golf cart wouldn't be on. We would put the golf cart in neutral, and there'd be at least three of us, and we would push it down the hill. But here's the thing. The game was, like Indiana Jones, I guess, you would run down the hill along the side of the golf cart, which is moving.
1: Right.
2: Which is fast. Moving down the hill. And while doing that, your friends would be humming the theme song. Dun, dun, dun, dun, dun, dun, dun, dun. And you would jump into the cart. And your goal is basically to stop the cart before it went into the pond. Wow. Which is wild.
3: High risk.
2: Before
3: really.
2: You destroyed, basically, the golf cart.
1: Yeah.
3: The old golf cart.
2: And when you got in, the steering, unless you turned it on, the steering really didn't work that much. So you couldn't really turn. Do you understand what I'm saying?
3: Yeah. Like, yes.
2: If something got in your way, you're not turning.
3: I understand. Oh,
2: okay. We didn't really name this game. I just, in my head, it's called Indiana Jones. So one summer, I'm there. We're a little older. Mr. Fox isn't there. The family's not there. And the older brother, Matt, was like, let's go to the Fox Pond. I want to go fishing. So we all get our rods, we go to the Fox Pond, and we're fishing down there, and after a while, like, three of us get bored. Matt, the older brother, stays, and he's fishing. Because the thing about this pond is it was stocked with fish, right? But the legend is that there's a giant fish in this pond.
3: No.
2: And that fish is a large, large mouth bass. Like, so big that apparently people said they've seen it eat ducks.
1: Oh, my
4: my God.
3: What?
4: Like,
2: yeah.
3: This fish has eaten a duck in Lore?
2: This is legend. This is legend.
3: Oh, wow.
2: Right?
3: Wow. It's
1: the Loch Ness Monster.
3: Uh-huh. Yeah.
2: Mrs. Fox swears that because they had a cat that went missing.
1: No.
2: Mrs. Fox swears that the cat's like in the pond in that fish's belly, obviously, right?
3: Wow.
2: So.
3: I all of a sudden this turned into Big Fish. This story is so great.
2: So the thing is,
3: the family's name is the Foxes too. I can't get over this.
2: So this pond was pretty sizable. It wasn't a lake, but if you're thinking small pond, it's not small pond. It's a pretty big pond. And every once in a while fishing, there would be something in there that you could tell was strong. That rod would bend, and you would try to get it in, but it just never worked. The bait just cut off or whatever. So, personally, we'd never seen the fish, but it felt like the fish was in there. I didn't even like to swim in that pond, if I'm being honest.
1: Because of the
2: Because of, not, and what's it going to do to me now, thinking about it? But it was just scary knowing that something that big could be in that pond.
3: Well, Big Mouth is in its name.
2: Yeah. sure. So, I'm there for a summer. We go to the Fox Pond, fishing, get bored. Some of us go back up. Let's play that game.
3: Yeah.
2: Awesome. We get out the golf cart. We set it up.
3: The old one.
2: The old one. It has to be the old one. Matt has remained down at the pond, the older brother. He's still fishing. His goal is like he wants this fish. He's feeling like it's his day. We're not paying attention to him anymore. Get the golf cart ready. We set up. We get it to the edge of the hill. It's me. It's my turn. I get to run along the golf cart. I'm excited. So we do our little count. We look at each other because safety first. Make sure. Right? Make sure we're going to do this. And we start rolling. And it's a good one. It's just a good one for some reason. It starts picking up speed pretty fast.
3: The sun kind of glinting.
2: So I'm running and I'm realizing like, oh, I've never had to run this fast to get to the cart. Usually it's more play running.
1: Yeah.
2: And so I'm hearing the music, but I'm realizing that, oh, everybody's running faster. So it's more like, dun, dun, dun, dun, dun, dun, dun, dun, dun, dun. So I'm like, oh no. So I'm catching up to the cart, and then I look down the hill. I don't know why we didn't do that before we let go of the cart. And it's in line for Matt. It's the cart Matt who's fishing are lined up. And everything kind of slows down.
3: And he's just like on the edge of the river
2: or
3: on a dock?
2: He's on the edge of the pond. He's on the edge of the pond and he's just, he has a really good spot and he's just fishing. I'm like, I got to save Matt's life now. Because that cart is going to hit him. That's what it looks like. As I'm running and I leap into the cart. Dun, dun, dun, dun, dun, dun, dun. I don't even hear the music anymore. I look and I'm trying to get the key. It's not turning. I'm trying to turn. That wheel is kind of locked. And then I look and I see Matt is struggling. I'm like, what's Matt struggling with? Matt has a fish on the line.
3: Ooh.
2: So I'm watching this. I can see he's struggling. He's not paying any attention. So he's locked in. Matt is a fisherman. Matt is locked in. He has fish. I'm like,
3: oh, this is that slow part.
2: Yeah. So I'm like trying to turn. I can't. I'm trying to then turn the key. I can't. And I look up and not only is Matt struggling with his fish, but the fish jumps out of the water.
3: No.
2: And it's a shark.
1: No.
2: It's so big that I'm like, oh my God. Matt has that fish. Matt has this largemouth bass right now. He's trying to reel it in. I yell, Matt, move. And you watch. I watched his face. He had the fish. He looks back. It's coming right at him. He had to make a calculation, right? He had to make a calculation. What do I do? How do I keep this fish and lose my life? Or do I let go? Do I literally like cut bait or just
3: But what
2: toss?
3: A way to die.
2: Toss, right? I'm so scared. At the moment the key finally turns, I hear the engine. I start to turn and then I hit the brakes. But right at that moment, Matt decides to give up the fish.
1: No.
3: No.
2: And he lets go of the rod.
3: No.
2: And he runs out of the way. And I stop the cart just probably 3 feet from Matt's like foot because he dove out of the way. But I stopped it. I stopped the cart. Technically, he didn't have to lose that fish. He could have held on to it. Like, people still talk about that to this day, and I don't think he's ever forgiven me.
3: Wow.
2: I don't think he's ever forgiven me. But I saw the fish.
1: How big was it?
2: It was huge. It was the size of like a, to me, at that time, it looked like an 80-pound dog. The size of an 80-pound dog.
1: Holy
2: what? It was so big. And it all made
3: that
2: sense.
3: That pole must have been bending hard. Mm-hmm. Oh, my God.
2: And it totally could eat a duck. That fish could eat a duck.
1: How about
3: maybe
1: a cat?
3: Two.
2: It could eat a small cat.
3: Yeah.
2: Yeah.
3: If you can eat a duck, you can eat a cat.
1: Yeah.
3: Yes. I feel like.
2: Yeah.
3: Because so. A duck has that crunchy bill, though.
1: It's oh,
3: nice.
1: My God.
3: Mm-hmm. Nice little bit of crunch.
1: What a story.
2: I think everybody should chase a golf cart down a hill. I think everyone should have that opportunity.
1: Did it? I mean, did you guys always save it?
2: No. Sometimes the edge would go into the pond, and we would just pull it out.
1: Yeah,
2: yeah. Yeah. We only did this when the Fox family wasn't there.
3: Right.
2: Yeah. If so they were
1: never,
2: there,
1: you never had not. To explain to Mr. Fox. We never had the golf course.
3: I hope that Mr. Fox hears this episode.
2: Yeah, if Mr. Fox is still around.
3: Wow.
2: If Mr. Fox is still around.
1: Did the Fox? Did they have kids?
2: They did. They were older.
1: Okay. Yeah.
2: Yeah.
3: I think it's so great, like, as kids, that you make up these kinds of games.
2: Yeah.
3: Like, you just to think about, it's just a bunch of people saying yes to something. Mm-hmm. Like, we have access to the old golf cart. There's not really where to drive it, but there's this hill, and there's a pond. And just the concept that you came up with the game is, and I think it does have to do with Indiana Jones.
2: Yeah.
3: Right?
2: Mm-hmm.
1: Yeah.
3: Because you get the idea of, like, that kind of scenarios repeated over and over again in movies where, like, something's chasing someone.
2: That's so true.
3: And it's like, it's in our conscious now to, like, have something and do something like that. But I love that you just, like, that's how you entertained yourself. This is before there were cell phones, there was old golf carts.
1: I'm suddenly remembering that when I was probably about that age, we would play tennis ball. which was basically baseball, but on a tennis court with tennis balls and tennis rackets.
2: Yeah.
1: And it was so fun.
2: Yeah.
1: You know, you just like three on three, 4 on 4. And then, you know, we were always having so much fun. And then the Mr. Foxes would come to actually play tennis and just would not suffer. They were like off.
2: Yeah.
3: Yeah. This is not what this is for.
1: Right. Exactly. We had so much fun.
3: Not as a kid, but more in the last decade. Some friends of mine have a ping pong table in their garage, and we would play all the time. They are the kind of people who don't ever want to play for points, which as a former junior tennis player was hard for me because I want to play for points. I want to win something. But they were like very egalitarian. Let's just, you know, we're never going to play for points, which I felt weird about. But they did come up with this game called Pan Pong. So they brought like frying pans out from their kitchen.
2: Oh, okay.
3: And it is like, you cannot be not happy while you're playing Pan Pong because it is, the sounds it makes are so ridiculous. And you can actually play, and the different size pans make different sounds, but you can hardly get through points because you are laughing so hard. So if you're ever feeling down, grab some pans, play some Pan Pong. And I love that we still do that. Like, at least in people that we know would like totally just play these ridiculous games, you know,
1: did you consider Ping Pan?
3: Never. Peter Pan Pong?
1: Right.
3: Where we dress up in little Peter Pan costumes and play Pan Pong. I think there's all kinds of versions of it, but I do, I love finding the game in things.
2: Yeah.
3: It's like forever an enjoyable experience.
1: As a non-competitive person, I have like when we're just playing around, whether it be tennis or ping pong, I'm having so much fun. And when the other person's like, all right, let's play for real, I'm always like, okay. Because that's when my play just goes down.
2: It changes.
1: I always lose.
2: It changes things.
1: I always lose.
2: Interesting.
1: Yeah. I can play to the ability of whoever I'm playing against, but I always lose.
2: Do you think that's intentional? Like maybe subconscious?
1: I just like to see. Yeah, I think I'm a naturally. I'd love to see you win, Chris.
2: See,
1: I'd love to have had your friend catch that fish.
2: I don't like beating people like you at things.
1: Yeah.
2: I need you to want to win too.
3: Yes, that's true.
2: For me to enjoy the win.
1: Yeah.
2: So like when I beat someone in cribbage
1: yeah.
2: and they're like, great job, I'm like, come on.
1: let's never care. Play tennis, Chris.
3: Yeah. Care. I want to play for points, but do you care? Because if you don't care, the win is no fun.
2: It's no fun if you don't care.
1: Yeah. I'm the poker player who's like, aren't we having fun, guys?
3: sometimes when I played junior tennis, I had a bad attitude. It's probably shocking, I know. But and so if somebody was winning, and especially if my mom was watching, this is so bad. This is like family dynamic bad things that I'm about to talk about. And I sort of wanted to do everything in opposition of my parents, so I didn't want to please them. So
2: okay.
3: If I was playing somebody, I was playing well, somebody really good, and my mom was watching, I'd be like, well, now I don't want to win anymore.
2: Wow.
3: I know. Despite I know. It really, this did not play well out for me in my life so far. But anyway, so I would just like start calling really out balls in. Okay. And like, this just reminded me of it, because then they'd be like, wait, why are you calling these balls out or in that are so far out? And it would just, because it would ruin it for them. Because then I wasn't like a formidable opponent anymore. And I would just like shrug. My most constant reaction to things when people would call me out, I would be go, so. So, like, not even a response to anything, because I can't get into the family. Well, do you know about internal family systems? Because my mom's out there. Like, it wasn't language.
1: You want to sit for a minute?
3: Yeah. Do you want to sit for a minute and hear this? But it is like competitiveness in sports are so funny. Mm-hmm. Like, you know.
1: Yeah. Mm-hmm. Well, hey, it's time.
3: Oh.
1: For Bree's Hot Minutes.
3: Yes.
1: Brought to you by Powell's Bookstore Manager Bree Hoag. Bree's been listening intently as she's been fishing for salmon. Bass being more of an East Coast to Midwest fish. And she's got some tasty book recommendations based on themes from Chris's story.
4: I love books about a group of friends where the story plays out over decades. A newer book in that vein is So Old, So Young by Grant Ginder. It follows a group of friends over 20 years, and each section of the book is centered around a different party or gathering of the group. It has everything. There's romance, comedy, tragedy. It's a book about millennial angst and growing pains. I'm not surprised to see this book on lists of the best books of 2026 so far. Inspired by the idea of friends engaged in shenanigans, my second recommendation is the book Night of the Mannequins by Stephen Graham Jones. In this psychological horror story, a group of friends place a mannequin in a theater to pull a prank, but everything goes sideways and the story goes in a way you wouldn't expect. It's creepy and raw. It's also a novella, so you can burn through it pretty fast and then maybe sleep with the lights on for the next week. That's it for my hot minute. Back to Frayne and Andrew.
2: Okay.
3: Those are raw.
1: Ooh, thanks, Bree.
3: Thank you, Bree.
1: Well, hey, Chris, where can folks learn more about you?
2: I do have a website.
1: Oh.
2: It's frontporchsessions.com.
1: All right.
2: Yeah.
1: Let's go visit together.
3: That's the traditional spelling of sessions?
2: Yes.
3: Okay, good. There's no like two sevens in it or anything like that. The S's.
2: No, I'm not that
1: the Z's.
2: Cool. I'm not the that
3: Z's.
2: Cool.
3: Before we get to our final question, we just want to thank everyone for listening to the show. We really appreciate it. And if you would kindly go and subscribe and maybe rate us some stars and comment and do all those fun things, it really helps us grow. And we are growing, so we really appreciate that. We are growing like a bass in a pond.
2: Oh, right. I see.
1: With ducks at the ready.
3: That's right.
1: All right. Well, hey, Chris, what is something trivial or banal that maybe doesn't bother other people but makes you unhinged? And it can't be the same one as last time. It's our returning guest.
2: I don't remember the same one.
1: No, well, maybe it will
2: last
1: be.
2: Time. Trivial.
3: Yes.
1: It's something that doesn't, you know, that bothers you and maybe you and a few other people alone.
2: Oh. There's so many things that kind of... I know what it is. This is so trivial. When someone drives the speed limit, but I gotta explain it. If it's 20 miles an hour and there's no one around, and clearly no one around, and you're still going 20, worse, you're going 15, I'm yelling at you. I'm losing it. Like, I'm losing it. And it's not that big a deal. We're still moving. We're still all going to get to where we got to go. But there's something about driving the speed limit that feels like an affront to me. Like they're doing that on purpose. Like they know I'm behind them. Yeah. So they're going to slow
1: trolling
2: down.
1: You.
2: Yeah. I make up stories about so many people.
3: Right. And you can hear the Indiana Jones music.
1: Just
3: daring
1: and so
3: you get out of your car and you run alongside of them, get in their car and drive it faster and then run back and get in yours.
2: That's really good. That was such a great connection.
1: Next time, just start humming.
2: I am so impressed with that connection you just made.
3: Hey, man, I didn't do a lot of improv for nothing, you know?
2: That's great.
3: All right. Hey, Chris, you've been an amazing guest. That story was hilarious and so good. And Andrew, as always, an amazing co-host.
1: Oh, thank you, Frayne.
3: You're welcome.
1: VersaVisa.
3: VersaVisa. And also, we want to thank our fabulous behind-the-scenes editor and producer, Julia Oppenheimer. I'm the executive producer. Myself and Andrew Dixon are the co-hosts and co-creators. Thank you to musician and frontman for Losslander, Matt Sheehy, for creating our theme music. 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Bye.
1: Bye.
2: Bye.

with Mark. He will be with us today, but in the third hour of our program, rather than this first hour of the program where he typically is, because he's got, you know, he's got to work around the schedule of Congress. and actually, I think Congress is in recess right now, so maybe he's got a gig. I'm not sure the details, but anyway, he'll be with us in our third hour instead of this first hour. And so get your questions ready, because the entire third hour will be the former chairman of the Congressional Progressive Caucus, Mark Pocan, Democrat of Wisconsin, taking your calls. Also on our program today, in our first hour, they blew up the debt. They stalled America's future. They stuck you with the bill, all to enrich the top 1% and win elections. And did Trump just surrender on Iran after 68 days of bloodshed? And why did the FDA bury studies proving vaccines are safe? It's getting wild out there. In the second hour of our program, David Daley is going to drop by. He's a writer. We've had him on a program a number of times. He's got some great books on politics and economics. The Supreme Court, the voting decision, wasn't about the law. It was about politics, he writes. And I want to dig into this evisceration of the Voting Rights Act that people, you know, that Martin Luther King died for, that Schwerner, Goodman, and Cheney died for down in Mississippi, that these six conservatives just stabbed and drained of all his blood. And also, why did Trump spend millions to punish Republicans who followed the law? And did Trump really tell a mother her son deserves to die? I mean, a lot to talk about in the second hour of our program. And then, of course, the third hour, as I mentioned, will be Congressman Mark Pocan for the whole hour. But my daily take today from HartmanReport.com is titled, "They Blew Up the Debt, Stalled America's Future, and Stuck You with the Bill, All to Enrich the Top 1% and Win Elections." The article, I emailed out, had a great picture of a guy with, you know, empty pockets, but I've replaced it now with a graphic that lays out all the shocking details of what Republicans have done to us. Yesterday, Republicans proposed an appropriations bill, and they're going to try and push it through the House and Senate through reconciliation, which means that Democrats won't be able to filibuster it in the Senate, no matter what. So anyway, this appropriations bill, which right now is, it was around, well, actually, as of yesterday, it was in the $70 to $80 billion range, had in it a $1 billion for the Epstein Memorial Ballroom. You know, Donald Trump's Epstein dance hall thing that he wants to build, his gaudy gold, disgusting, you know, overshadow the White House tribute to his ego. Every penny of that $1 billion for the ballroom that Lindsey Graham is and Chuck Grassley are out there promoting right now, every penny of that will be borrowed in our name, in our children's name, in our grandchildren's name, and we'll be paying interest on that money throughout our lifetimes. This year, in fact, we are spending a little over $1 trillion on interest on the national debt. Our national debt is in the neighborhood of $39 trillion. And $1 trillion in interest is a mind-boggling amount of money. In fact, I think it's a huge scandal, by the way. Our national debt of $39 trillion is now larger than our entire economy, which is around $34 trillion. And Fortune magazine says by the end of this decade, you know, just, a few years from now, we're going to spend $2 trillion a year in interest. So to put all that in context, you start spitting numbers, you know, trillions and billions, and people's brains just go tilt. So what could we have right now if we didn't have to spend $1 trillion in interest on the $39 trillion in debt that three Republican presidents have run up with their tax breaks? Now, just let me preface this by pointing out 100% of our national debt is attributable to the Reagan tax cuts, the George W. Bush tax cuts, the Donald Trump tax cuts, versions 1 and 2, and the interest we pay on the debt that comes about as a result of those tax cuts. You don't even have to toss in the two wars that Bush and Cheney lied us into that cost us $7 trillion. You add up those three presidents' tax cuts and the interest, and it's $54 trillion. So what could we do with just the

0: $1 trillion that this year we are going to spend on interest payments on that debt that the Republicans ran up in our name. First, it could guarantee universal child care and early childhood education nationwide. Second, it would make all public colleges, universities, and trade schools tuition-free. Third, the U.S. could establish a universal health care system. Fourth, it would fully fund a national infrastructure modernization program, repairing every deficient bridge in the country, rebuilding all of our highways, expanding mass transit, and replacing aging water systems, including every lead pipe in America. Fifth, $1 trillion could finance a rapid transition to clean energy, building out solar and wind at scale, modernizing the grid, subsidizing home electrification, and accelerating EV infrastructure to catch up with China. Sixth, it could end homelessness in America. Seventh, we could generate a guaranteed basic income of $500 a month to every adult American, or a more targeted version for lower and middle income households, dramatically reducing poverty. Eighth, it could expand Social Security and Medicare benefits significantly. Ninth, the U.S. could also fund universal paid family and medical leave, so no one ever has to go to work sick again or choose between a paycheck and caring for a newborn or a sick relative. Tenth, it could drastically increase teacher pay, reduce class sizes, and modernize school facilities. 11th, it could launch a large-scale affordable housing initiative, building millions of units, stabilizing rents, and helping first-time homebuyers with down payments. 12th, it could rebuild and expand public health infrastructure, including pandemic preparedness, local health departments, research funding, and domestic manufacturing of crucial medicines and supplies. And even after doing several of those at once, there'd still be room for things like universal broadband, modernizing the postal system, expanding national parks and conservation efforts, and funding scientific research at levels that could accelerate breakthroughs in everything from cancer to renewables to clean water. None of those things are happening, however, because Republicans say, we just can't afford to do it because of our debt. Now, how did we get in this mess? It all started in the 1970s when Jude Wininsky wrote an op-ed for the Wall Street Journal, arguing, it was in 1976, arguing that Republicans had been viewed as Scrooge and Democrats were viewed as Santa. The Santa Claus Democrats brought us the minimum wage, the 40-hour work week, overtime, Social Security, Medicare, Medicaid, public, you know, free college. I mean, it just goes on and on and on, right? The list is huge. All the things the Democrats brought us. And the Republicans opposed every single one of them. So what Wininsky said is Republicans need to become the tax Santas. They have to figure out a way to be Santa, and they have to figure out how to get the Democrats to shoot their own Santa in the face. So what you do is when a Republican's in office, you run up the debt as hard and fast as you can. Ronald Reagan took it from $800 billion to $2.4 trillion in 8 years. And that produces good times. It makes the economy look good, even though, you know, it's all borrowed money. And then when a Democrat comes into office, you squeal and scream and yell about, oh, my God, the debt, our grandchildren are going to pay for it. And they've been doing this for 45 years. And the media never caught on. The Democratic Party doesn't talk about it. I feel like a lone voice in the wilderness when I'm out here talking about this. But they have all done this. Last night, at the suggestion of a caller yesterday, Louise and I watched Graham Plattner's, it's a little short of an hour speech in Maine, in Bittesburg or something like that is the name of the town. Packed town hall, amazing speech. And as Graham Plattner said, we have to use the tax code to take back the money they've stolen from us. So it's a big job, but we've got to take on the GOP's two Santa Claus strategy. We've got to expose it. We've got to raise tax. We've got to roll back the Reagan, Bush, and Trump tax cuts and put America back on a sustainable path and get some of the stuff that people in every other developed country in the world just take for granted, like a national health care system and free college. And, you know, get back to that and just have billionaires pay their damn fair share.
1: This is the Tom Hartman Program.
0: It's the place where smart people get their news. I'll be right back with more of the news of the day in your phones.

0: And welcome back, Larry in Fayetteville, North Carolina. Hey, Larry, what's on your mind today?
1: Good morning, Tom.
0: Hey, Larry.
1: Tom, I just want to ask about the HEMP. I'm always asking you stuff. The HEMP missile, the high-altitude electromagnetic pulse missile that they say Iran have, that they're not worried about shooting us with nuclear weapons. They want to just kill our grids for a whole year. And what I want to find out, if you know, sir, are we aware? If I'm aware of it, surely somebody above me is aware of this also. And have we made preparations? And then the last thing is, sir, is that do you think there'll be any appetite for increasing the Supreme Court? Because right now I call it the Supremacy Court.
0: Yeah, I just looked this up. I was unfamiliar with this, Larry, thanks for pointing this out. Reports suggest Iran views high-altitude electromagnetic pulse weapons as a significant asymmetric threat. The Iranian Navy says that they have one. It's called the Rastakhiz missile, 14-meter, 27-ton missile. There is no actual evidence that they actually have this, but they're claiming that they do. So, you know, I don't know.
1: Okay.
0: For people who don't know what we're talking about, electromagnetic pulse, this is when you have a device. Nuclear bombs do this, by the way, but this would be without a nuclear bomb. Mm-hmm. When you produce a large enough spike of massive amounts of electromagnetic radiation, it basically just blows everything up. It fries your electrical grid. It fries all your computers. It fries satellites. It just does massive damage. And these are called EMP devices, electromagnetic pulse device, weapons. So, Larry, thank you for, sensitizing me to this. I was unaware of it. And we'll all
1: sir.
0: Have to keep an eye on it.
1: Yeah.
0: Okay. Larry,
1: and
0: thanks a lot.
1: About the Supreme Court. What about the Supreme Court?
0: Ask me again. I was looking up EMP while you're talking.
1: Is there any appetite for increasing the Supreme Court?
0: Because
1: we got the Supremacy Court now.
0: Yeah, we do. We really do. We've got the James Crow, our Crow June, ESQ court.
1: Yes, sir.
0: Right now. I think among Democrats, there's a widespread support for expanding the court. Some are suggesting that it be expanded to 13, others 15, some even larger numbers. 13 seems to be the consensus number. Whether Democrats will have a large enough majority to even think about doing this, and whether they can get past things like John Fetterman selling out, are questions that we just don't know the answer to yet. So we'll have to see. But
1: that's good enough.
0: Yeah. This is one thing. I think expanding the court is one thing. I think a lot easier thing to do would be to impose a code of ethics on the Supreme Court. I don't think that's a huge lift in Congress, although Republicans have fought that already. And beginning impeachment proceedings against Clarence Thomas and Sam Alito and John Roberts, basically being on the take. I mean, these are all things that I think should be happening. Larry, I got to run, but thanks for the call. Great to hear from you there
1: in
0: North Carolina.
1: All right.
0: Yeah,
1: you
0: sure
1: too,
0: enough.
1: Sir.
0: Good talking
1: all right.
0: to you. All right. 20 minutes past the hour. I'll be back with more of the news of the day and your calls in just a moment. Stick around.

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The Hartman Report brings you powerful, independent insight, free, clear, direct, and uncompromising. 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They called it blood libel, what the Germans were doing against the Jews, claiming that they were using the blood of Christian children to make their matzah. We've got a new blood libel now here in the United States. J.D. Vance and Donald Trump lying through their teeth, arguing that black Haitian immigrants to the United States, legal immigrants with green cards in this little town in Ohio, are eating pets. And this is another libel that goes way back. In the 1890s, people were claiming German and Dutch immigrants were eating pets. Then they claimed in the 1880s, and actually as recently as last year, a restaurant got shut down in California because of claims that they were serving pets. They weren't. It was an Asian restaurant. This is just evil stuff, these lies and spreading this kind of hate. And this is now the strategy that the Republicans are using. There's a whole article about it at HartmanReport.com. Hate as a political weapon. Check it out.

0: Welcome back. 23 minutes past the hour, just about. Did Donald Trump just surrender on Iran after 68 days of bloodshed? 68 days. 68 days of bombs, 68 days of dead civilians, and a strangled global economy for 68 days. And what did Donald Trump and his pathetic defense secretary, Whiskey Pete, get for it? A one-page memo. Axios reports Trump's envoys, Steve Witkoff, and his son-in-law, Jared Kushner, two men with absolutely no diplomatic experience whatsoever, are closing in on a 14-point memorandum to end the war. It declares the war over, opens 30 days of talks, lifts sanctions, and hands Iran billions in frozen funds. Remember when Trump went nuts on Obama for giving Iran back their money? Iran's nuclear program, a moratorium. Trump's demand of dismantling Natanz and Isfahan and Fordo, gone. The 15-point ultimatum sent through Pakistan in March is in the trash. Thousands are dead. Energy markets are in chaos. 13 American soldiers are dead. Gas prices are through the roof. Allies are humiliated. And we're right back where we started, with Iran's money on a plane home. And with them having control of the Gulf, or of the Strait. Trump and his Fox News defense secretary picked a war they couldn't finish, and working people paid the bill at the pump, and were paying the bill in body bags as well. Why did the FDA bury studies proving vaccines are safe? The New York Times broke a story Tuesday that should infuriate every parent in America. Officials at the Food and Drug Administration blocked publication of multiple studies showing that both the COVID and the shingles vaccines are perfectly safe. Studies funded with millions of dollars in our tax dollars, in public money, studies done by the agency's own scientists who reviewed literally millions of patient records and confirmed serious side effects are very rare. In October, scientists were ordered to withdraw two COVID vaccine studies already accepted for publication. In February, top FDA brass refused to sign off on Shingrix's safety abstracts headed to a major drug safety conference. This is what happens when, you know, brainworm-infected, heroin and sex addict Bob Kennedy runs Health and Human Services. Science gets buried, quackery gets promoted, and Americans get sicker. This is the MAGA, model, just writ large, on steroids. Donald Trump has been a con artist his whole entire life. And the GOP, as I mentioned in my opening rant, has been running a con, this two Santa Clauses con, on Americans for 45 years. The trickle-down economics con. The supply-side economics con, a phrase that Jude Winiski himself invented. And now we've got the MAHA con, and now we've got the oh my God, it's trans people con. And yeah, I mean, it just goes on and on and on. And what is it all about? It's all about stealing our money. In the 45 years since Reagan became president in 1981, we have had $70 to $80 trillion transferred out of the homes and pensions and 401ks and IRAs and paychecks of working class Americans and shoveled into the money bins of Mark Zuckerberg and Elon Musk and Jeff Bezos and David Ellis, the whole crowd of them. The whole crew. And this is what we get, right? We don't even get a damn T-shirt. It's like, Republicans went on a 45-year spending and a tax cut and spending binge. And all we got was a $39 trillion deficit and $1 trillion a year interest payment. And now we've, apparently lost the war to Iran. And the FDA is burying evidence the vaccines are safe at a time when people are no longer doing vaccine. People aren't, women are not giving their babies vitamin K shots and the babies are bleeding out. I mean, it's just crazy, the nutty stuff that's come out of this MAGA movement.
1: 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Call 202-808-9925.
0: But that's just my opinion. What say you? I'll pick up your calls on the other side of the break.

Trump's Iran war collapses, 900 hospitals closing, FDA buries vaccine science, Trump punishes Indiana Republicans, texts Emma TG, her son deserves truth, America can't build trains. Good morning. This is the Commonwealth Report, news for the public, not the powerful. Follow us at commonwealthreport.news. Did Trump just surrender on Iran after 68 days of bloodshed? 68 days. 68 days of bombs, dead civilians, and a strangled global economy. And what did Donald Trump and his pathetic defense secretary, Whiskey Pete, get for it? A one-page memo. Axios reports Trump's envoy Steve Witkoff and son-in-law Jared Kushner are closing in on a 14-point memorandum to end the war. It declares the war over, opens 30 days of talks, lifts sanctions, and hands Iran billions in frozen funds. Iran's nuclear program? A moratorium. Trump's demand of dismantling Natanz, Isfahan, and Fordo is gone. The 15-point ultimatum sent through Pakistan in March is in the trash. Thousands dead, energy markets in chaos, gas prices through the roof, allies humiliated. And we're right back where we started with Iran's money on a plane home. Trump and his Fox News defense secretary picked a war they couldn't finish, and working people paid the bill at the pump and in body bags. How many hospitals have to close before Republicans notice? The bodies haven't stopped piling up from one Trump disaster, and another is already crashing down. Protect Our Care reported Monday that 900 hospitals, nursing homes, and clinics across all 50 states are now shutting down or facing collapse. Why? Because Republicans rammed through more than $1 trillion in health care cuts last year, including over $900 billion ripped out of Medicaid. Brad Woodhouse, who runs the group's Hospital Crisis Watch, said access to care is evaporating as those cuts ripple across the country. Nebraska just became the first state to enforce that law's punitive Medicaid work requirements. Rural America gets gutted first. Maternity wards shutter. Grandmothers lose nursing home beds. And billionaires keep their tax breaks. That's the trade. Why did the FDA bury studies proving vaccines are safe? The New York Times broke a story Tuesday that should infuriate every parent in America. Officials at the Food and Drug Administration blocked publication of multiple studies showing COVID and shingles vaccines are safe. Studies funded with millions in public money. Studies done by the agency's own scientists who reviewed millions of patients' records and confirmed serious side effects are very rare. In October, scientists were ordered to withdraw two COVID vaccine studies already accepted for publication. In February, top FDA brass refused to sign off on Shingrix's safety abstracts headed to a major drug safety conference. This is what happens when Bob Kennedy, a heroin addict with no medical health experience whatsoever, runs Health and Human Services. Science gets buried, quackery gets promoted, and Americans get sicker. Why did Trump spend millions to punish Republicans who followed the law? Donald Trump got his revenge last night. Five of seven Indiana Republican state senators who refused to gerrymander their state for him last December lost their primaries to Trump-backed challengers. Their crime? Listening to their voters. Trump and his allies poured millions into races that normally see tens of thousands in spending, drowning sleepy local primaries in attack ads. Ohio Democrats showed strength, too. Former Senator Sherrod Brown easily took the Senate nomination to face Republican John Husted. And former state health director Amy Acton ran unopposed for governor. Vivek Ramaswamy won the GOP gubernatorial nod. The lesson from Indiana is plain. In Trump's Republican Party, doing the right thing is now a fireable offense. Did Trump really tell a mother her son deserves to die? Marjorie Taylor Greene says yes. The former Georgia congresswoman now claims Trump texted her that her 22-year-old son, Derek, deserves the death threats he's been getting. Green said she forwarded the threats, including a pipe bomb threat on her home, to FBI Director Kash Patel, Vice President J.D. Vance, and White House Chief of Staff Susie Wiles. According to Green, only Vance responded with any real compassion. Trump? She says he blamed her, told her if her son gets killed, it would be her own fault. Green said she has saved the texts and would probably end up in jail if she released them. Whatever you think of MTG, threatening a mother's child is monstrous. And so is whoever sent that text. Why are American cities stuck in traffic while the world rides trains?
Finally, this morning, The Guardian asked why American cities have fallen so far behind their global peers on public transit. The numbers are brutal. The average U.S. city runs 27 buses and trains per 100,000 residents. World-class cities like Berlin, Paris, Oslo, and Buenos Aires run more than 130. Transportation for America says it would take $4.5 trillion over 20 years to catch up, less than the $6.3 trillion America is projected to spend on highways in the same period. Only 18% of Americans live within walking distance of frequent transit. In France, it's 75%. We pay $12,000 a year to own a car because politicians paved the country instead of building it out. The fix exists. The math works. We just need leaders who believe in public goods. And that's the way it is today, Wednesday, May 6th, 2026. I'm Tom Hartman.

0: 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Check it out. Back 34 minutes past the hour, picking up your calls. What's on your mind today? Michael in Antelope, California. Hey, Michael, what's up?
1: Hey, Tom, you can hear me okay?
0: Oh, yeah. Yeah.
1: Okay, great. Hey, it's been a while. It's been over a year. Well, but I've been listening to, you know, these pundit shows, and the last straw was when I heard the Secretary of War talk about he was asked about the cost of gas with the president's policies, and the Secretary of War replied responded with, well, what about California gas prices? They're so high, you know. And so many people are saying this, and especially the conservatives. And they're trying to blame liberalism or the Democrats who run the state on the high gas prices. Yeah. Well, what I found out about 10 years ago, that California is not connected to the fuel lines in the main major part of the country. We're isolated because of the Sierra Nevada mountains.
0: Right. So you get most of your oil from you're getting most of your oil from California. Well, the West Coast generally, but we get a lot of the tar sands and oil from the pipelines and stuff here in Oregon and Washington State. But California in particular, I think you get most of your oil. Some of it comes from Texas by train, but an awful lot of it's coming from across the Pacific from the Straits of Hormuz, isn't it?
1: Yeah, and I was surprised that we were getting some of our oil from Russia.
0: Exactly.
1: I'm like, what?
0: Yep.
1: So I didn't know that. I never knew that California was that isolated.
0: Yeah.
1: And apparently the rest of the country doesn't know that California is isolated. And they're probably Californians that don't understand why gasoline prices are so high. Yeah. It's because we're just physically isolated from the rest of the country and the world. Yeah.

0: to reduce smog,
1: right,
0: emissions because of that. Because we had a bad, I remember in the, growing up in the 60s in L.A., we had like, you know, smog was really bad. It was
1: The air was
0: smog.
1: Orange. Yeah. Yeah, no, and also the other problem, Michael, is that you've got a major refinery on the West Coast that's shut down for repairs right now. Whether that's a coincidence or whether the fossil fuel companies just thought it would be another great excuse to jack up prices.
0: No, it happens all the time.
1: Yeah, yeah. So
0: it
1: it's probably a coincidence.
0: It happens all the time. We always have a fuel refinery that's shut down,
1: you know?
0: We have three or four, and then one is always down. So.
1: I got it. Michael, I got to run, but thank you for the call. Spot on. Corey in Dallas, Texas. Hey, Corey, what's up?
2: Hey, how are you doing, Mr. Hartman?
1: Good. I hope you're well.
2: I was on the call. I've been better, been worse. I'm calling from Texas, but I'm not actually living in Texas right now. And that's part of the reason I want to talk about some stuff here. This ballroom that's being built and using taxpayer money now, I want to know why we are using our taxpayer money to fund this, I don't know, project of the president. And I'll say this too. I'm mad because my gas prices are so high. Mm-hmm. As I said, I'm driving between where I live now in Dallas. I'm going to visit my father who is sick, and I'm having to pay $75 every time to make a trip one way and $75 back, plus hotel, plus food. And it's ridiculous because everything is so high right now.
1: Yeah.
2: And this president wants to go and build a ballroom and shove all the goldy gaudiness in our face.
1: Yep.
2: It just bothers me to my core. I am a person. I have picket signs. I stand on corners. I call my representatives. I am a Democrat living in a deeply red state with no Democratic representation. What do I do, sir?
1: Oh, wow. Well, I would argue that the first thing that you should do is contact your local Democratic Party and ask them how you can help. There are lots of things.
2: I'm in contact. We talk. I've raised money. I write letters. I write letters
1: cool.
2: to people in other states.
1: Yeah.
2: I'm doing everything I know how to do.
1: Yeah.
2: And I know there are probably people out there in my position who are listening who want to know when our Democratic leaders are going to stand up and actually help us. Like, I know some are. I know some progressive are. And I know some moderates are. But when as a party are we going to come together and rally behind ourselves and believe in ourselves to defeat the evilness, the immorality, the unethical people who have taken our country, you know, by the neck.
1: Yeah, I'm with you. My computer just went nuts. That's very strange.
2: I have that effect on technology. Sorry.
1: apparently. Hang on a second. Let me bring it back up again. I just had to. Yeah, my software
2: no
1: just crashed.
2: No stress, I'll bless.
1: Okay, well, it's all good.
2: Yeah.
1: Corey, thanks a lot for the call. Beyond what you're doing, and also, you know, join a local group that's doing good stuff. You know, there's Indivisible, and there's other groups out there. So those are the things that I would suggest.
2: Okay.
1: Corey, thanks for the call. It's great to hear from you. Let's see here. Janet in Bainbridge Island. Hey, Janet, what's on your mind today?
3: Good morning. The national debt and what you have been saying this morning really makes me want to wonder who is the lender of our national debt?
1: Anybody who buys treasury bills.
3: We are paying $1 trillion in interest. To whom does the $1 trillion of interest go?
1: About of the $39 trillion that is our national debt, about five, these are numbers that are off the top of my head from memory, so fact check me on all these. I think I'm right, but I may be off by $1 trillion one way or the other. But roughly $5 trillion of that is money that we owe ourselves. It's like the Social Security Trust Fund and other, you know, federal funds that are invested in treasuries. So, you know, Social Security is technically lending that money to the federal government, but it's a good idea because interest is paid back to Social Security on it. So that takes us down to $34 trillion. Of that $34 trillion, my understanding is somewhere in the neighborhood of $8 or $9 trillion of it, maybe as much as $10 trillion of it, is held by foreign entities. China used to hold about $1 trillion, $1.5 trillion. I'm not sure what they're holding now. Japan has a big chunk of it. Germany has a chunk of it. You know, countries all over the world hold U.S. debt as a safe and secure instrument. And then the other roughly $20 trillion of it is held by Americans and American institutions. And the vast majority of that, probably well over 90% of it, is held by the top 5 or 10% of Americans.
3: So not only do we enrich the richest.
1: That's right.
3: By everything else we do, we let the rich have even more money than right. they do by getting tax breaks.
1: Right.
3: And, I mean, and it seems like we should rename it. We should not call it the national debt. We should call it something like the national poverty protection for the wealthiest yeah. or something
1: it's
3: like that.
1: It's the GOP debt.
3: It needs to be named for what it is.
1: Yeah,
3: because on the one hand, when we increase it by bombing, by destroying the materials that we have manufactured, that's one kind of debt. Mm. But it just seems like calling it the national debt when what we're doing is providing care to mothers and infants and children.
1: Oh, it's crazy. I agree, Janet. I call it the Republican debt because 100% of it, in fact, more than 100% of it, can be attributed to three Republican presidents' tax cuts. It's just that simple. Janet, thank you for the call. Dave in Hoffman Estates, Illinois. Hey, Dave, what's on your mind today?
4: Hey, Tom. Yeah, on this war here, that this mercurial president we have, you know, either he takes his stuff from a magic eight ball, or a Ouija board for his decisions from day to day. One day he's doing the Neville Chamberlain, you know, we have peace at our hand or whatever.
1: Yeah.
4: And then the next day he gets all mad and does a General Curtis LeMay, you know,
1: yep.
4: that he's going to bomb him off the face of the earth.
1: Back to the Stone Age, yes.
4: Yeah, meanwhile, wasting our already depleted million-dollar-plus munitions on that on $20,000 missile drones and bombing the countryside.
1: Yep.
4: I'd have to say that this, quote, art of the deal looks more like a Picasso. and you ever noticed, you know, right away though, these MAGAs back them up, and they're ready to crucify Joe Biden over yeah. that 13 service members at Abbey Gate. Yet, little Lord Fauntleroy Trump gets a pass on 13 service members killed in Operation Epic Failure.
1: Oh, remember how long they went on about Benghazi? I mean, that was like 3 or 4 years that every week Fox was doing special. Oh, my God, 4 people died. And the weird irony about it, and I kept pointing this out, but the major media just never even mentioned this, is that the CIA had explicitly asked the Bush administration for funding to harden the CIA outpost at Benghazi, and the Bush administration refused to provide the money. And then when these 4 guys died because the facility wasn't hardened, they blamed Hillary Clinton.
4: Of course. Like they used to say, it's easier to point the finger at somebody else, but there's 3 pointing back at them.
1: There you go. There
4: and
1: you go.
4: When you mention about the MTG, what about, remember that time he besmirched that LaDavid Johnson, one that got killed?
1: Yeah. She's getting death threats now, Marjorie Taylor Greene, and her son apparently is getting death threats because of Trump. And then Trump tells her, oh, well, that's your fault. You deserve those death threats. I mean, this is seriously fascist stuff. Dave, thanks for the call. I'll be right back.
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1: Taking back the mainstream media 3 hours a day, 5 days a week, right here. I'll be right back with you.

0: And welcome back. 46 minutes past. By the way, did you see the California debate last night? Louise and I watched it. I'm not sure what to draw from it. I don't live in California. I'd love to hear your thoughts on it. Lynn in North Bend, Oregon. Hey, Lynn, what's on your mind today?
1: Yes, hello. Can you hear me?
0: I can.
1: Okay, great. I just wanted to get some information out. Thank you so much. Behavioral science worldwide has total proof. Science that's been neglected is red, yellow, black, and white. They're all precious, right, in God's sight, supposedly, right? Well, anyway, they have total proof that any of us that are angry, upset, any age, red, yellow, black, or white, your answers are inside our soul grid that we were cut off from, direct contact with higher realms, our God powers, the God within, the kingdom of heaven within. Anyway, it's really critical right now because we can use internet, cell phones, language apps with EarthCam and help anyone, anywhere, find their answers within. If they're angry, upset, the answers are inside of them. They might even be past life traumas or what have you.
0: Yeah.
1: So just with that in mind.
0: All good stuff, Lynn. Thank you. Joe in Van Nuys, California. Hey, Joe, what's on your mind today?
2: Hi, Professor.
0: Hey.
2: I want to know if you've heard or seen the movie The Wizard of the Kremlin.
0: I have not.
2: It's just come out. It's by a French director, made in France, but in English, which is super weird. And it's like an independent film.
0: Mm-hmm.
2: Basically, it's the way it was described, and the credits are the thing that describes the show before I saw it. Was that this guy? Let's remember his name, Badin Romanov.

0: little bit like Trump, but not quite as dumb and doesn't have any Alzheimer's. Like kind of thing.
1: So is this a fictionalized
0: more
1: Putin,
0: capable?
1: Or is this a documentary?
0: No, this is like a movie about how Putin came to power.
1: So it's a documentary. That's and interesting. Apparently, he's hiding in his bunkers right now.
0: Actors.
1: He's terrified that he's going to be assassinated.
0: Now. And the movie ends about 2014.
1: Mm-hmm.
0: It's up to 2014. Mm-hmm. And I don't want to tell you how it ends or anything. Spoil it. But
1: well,
0: in the movie, it talks about how Russian politics are and mm-hmm. American politics. And it's very important. American politics are all about money everywhere.
1: Mm-hmm.
0: As many people. And Russia doesn't care about money. They only care about power. Money mm-hmm. is not even a thing. And anybody that wants to get close to that power, then money means nothing. I guess money comes later when you're the rich person at the top.
1: Mm-hmm.
0: And that's the way it's been in Russia for hundreds of years, through the czar, through the communists, whatever you want to call it.
1: Well, it's the old medieval system.
0: And
1: it goes back thousands of years.
0: It's the Republican way.
1: Yeah, you're right,
0: it's
1: Joe.
0: The Republican way.
1: You're right. Yeah, the Republicans would love the medieval system. They bring back serfdom. Thank you, Joe. Great to hear from you. We'll be right back.

0: Hey, thanks so much for sharing our program and for reaching out to our stations and sponsors and letting them know that you're listening. It really means a lot to us.
1: So what do we call the really, really mind-bogglingly rich? You know, at the founding of the Republic, they were referred to as speculators or moneyed interest or aristocrats. In the years leading up to the Civil War, we called them the cotton lords and the plantation aristocracy. In the late 19th century, they were the robber barons. In the 1930s, FDR called them the economic royalists. But since the Reagan Revolution, we've just called them billionaires. And now, you know, some of them want to call themselves tech bros. Like, that's kind of a good thing, you know, like tech is positive and bros, you know, like Mark Zuckerberg saying we need more masculine energy in American business culture. So we need a new phrase. I would like to suggest the morbidly rich. Morbidly suggests unhealthy. And the vast riches that some of these people have is unhealthy to our democracy, particularly since five Republicans on the Supreme Court said that morbidly rich people can buy politicians. And it's unhealthy for them, too. So morbidly rich. There's an op-ed over at HartmanReport.com all about it. Check it out. For the hour, Al in Oak Island, North Carolina. Hey, Al, what's on your mind today?
2: Hey, buddy. First off, I want to thank you and Mateo and your whole gang for the very difficult work you're doing, because it does feel like, you know, rolling a boulder uphill, I'm sure, day after day. And I guess that gets to my question, Tom. I've been a fan of yours for years. You know, the old book that you wrote, The Rebooting of America, right down to today's newsletter, we were talking about the debt and all of the money that could have been done with the debt because of Republican policies where we are. I just want to know how you cope. How do you do it? I can. You know, it's so frustrating. It's like you're seeing a car going off the cliff, and you're telling people day after day, there it is, there's a clear cut, and they're not listening. And how do you cope?
1: I have been singing this song, Al, for the better part of, well, really 45 years. I mean, I started speaking out, you know, when Reagan was elected, saying, okay, guys, this is it. Yep. We're going to, you know, he's going to take an axe to the tree of the New Deal and the Great Society. He's going to destroy every program. And sure enough, he did. I have never let it get me down because, number one, I know that we're better than this. Number two, I know that the average American really, you know, wants what the New Deal and the Great Society were. The problem is, and this is, you know, the corruption of our political system by five right-wing cranks on the Supreme Court who, you know, at least three of whom were on the take themselves, Citizens United and McCutcheon and Bilotti and Buckley and everything else, that, you know, we have a legal bribery system now in the United States and now a tip system as well. But, but to directly answer your question, Al, I've read a lot of history. And, you know, history of the American Revolution, history of the Gilded Age in particular. And what I know is that these things go in cycles, that, you know, things change, that people reach a point where it just

0: an absolute breaking point, and then America goes through a transformation. And every one of those transformations, obviously the biggest ones were, you know, in the 1860s, the 1930s, and now, and the 1980s, and now. And I think that we're on the verge of a genuine progressive renewal, and I'm seeing it everywhere I look. So I'm actually quite optimistic.
1: Well, what's your timeline on that? Because, you know, you turn on the California debate you mentioned, and you see this joker who is an oath keeper. He's like in third place, you know, and you wonder, are we going down? Are we going up? What direction? In simple linear logic, how fast is the change coming in your view?
0: Well, the challenge is the billionaire money in the political system. And, yeah, I mean, you know, that's how Berlusconi took over Italy. You know, because they didn't have protections from that, and he was a billionaire, and he owned the nation's largest string of television stations. So, you know, that's what slowed it down, and the billionaire media infrastructure that got built out, starting with Fox News and the Rush Limbaugh program back in the 90s, and now it's, you know, 1,500 radio stations and three television networks. Without that billionaire network and without the legal ability to bribe people, I think we would have resolved this 10 years ago. You know, I'm guessing probably another 5 years at the worst. I really think that the 2028 election, the presidential election, the one coming in 3 years, is going to be, you know, a major pivotal thing. It's going to, I think that's going to be the beginning of the rebooting of America. But, I'm not a magician or a prognosticator. I just know it's coming. We cannot continue down this path. We've seen the middle class of America used to be 2/3 of us when Reagan came into office with a single paycheck, and now it's 43% of us with two paychecks. That just, you know, at a certain point, people just say, "Okay, enough." You know, one of my cousins posted on YouTube yesterday something about there used to be this thing called enough, where you weren't, you know, so rich that you could go on spending binges, but you weren't so poor you had to count your pennies and couldn't, you had to debate about whether or not you could go out to a movie. You know, can we just get that back, please? And that's, you know, that's that middle class that we used to have that people are, you know, so nostalgic for in some ways. And it's a nostalgia that Trump plays off of. And I think people are figuring out that it was a con job all this time. So,
1: well, my wife and I watched Spartacus recently, Kirk Douglas, 1960. And we, you know, one of the lines in there is, look, we can't win this, but the victory is the fight. We fought. At least you're fighting. Please keep up the great work you do,
0: my friend. Thank you, Al. Yeah, I feel like I don't have an alternative. You've got to speak your truth. Al, thank you for the call. And thanks for your kind words. We'll be back on the other side of the break with David Daley and the Supreme Court. This is going to be fascinating. Stick around. You're going to enjoy this.
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4: This is Bird Note. There may be no busier bird during the nesting season than a male house wren. Because just a day or so after migrating back north from the tropics, he claims a territory and sets to work checking out potential nest cavities. Might be a birdhouse, a hollow pipe, an old nuthatch hole, or one of last year's oriole nests. And in each of these locations, the male house wren builds a starter nest. He'll stack a couple of dozen tiny twigs here, several hundred there, and he'll use whatever else comes to hand, or beak, too, from nails and bits of wire to paper clips and hairpins. Anything twig-like to get the job done. The male house wren stays at it until a female pairs with him. She now picks one of the starter nests and takes over construction, building a sturdy platform of sticks topped by a cup nest lined with grass, hair, feathers, even snakeskin. The male's leftover starter nests may discourage other birds from nesting in those cavities. People maintaining bluebird houses have learned to dump out these dummy nests once a female house wren has made her choice. This helps bluebirds find a space to nest, at least until next spring, when that male house wren gets busy again. For BirdNote, I'm Michael Stein. BirdNote is grateful to all listeners that provide financial support for this show. You can join them at birdnote.org.
5: 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I'm Tom Scully, filling in for Thomas Smith. I want to let you know about some events for the week of May 4th. 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

0: The line with us is David Daley, a senior fellow at FairVote, author of the national bestseller Rat Effed, Your Vote Doesn't Count, Your Vote Doesn't Count, and Unrigged, and his other book, Unrigged, How Americans Are Battling Back to Save Democracy. His latest book is Anti-Democratic, Inside the Far Right's 50-Year Plot to Control American Elections. He writes for Salon, The New Yorker, The New York Times, Washington Post, CNN, TNR. And his Substack is at David Daley 237943. I think that's your username, right? You don't have a Substack newsletter, Dave? David?
1: Or I think you've just handed out my phone number or something. I don't know.
0: Okay. Yeah, whatever.
1: I'm kidding.
0: Yeah,
1: it doesn't matter. Call me, folks.
0: There you go. So, David, you wrote this absolutely brilliant piece. The Supreme Court, in fact, this was published in The Guardian. The Supreme Court's voting rights decision wasn't about law. It was about politics. We're talking about, is it Calais or Calais versus Louisiana?
1: Well, it's called Calais, but the decision certainly is callous.
0: There you go. Okay. Tell us about it.
1: Well, you know, essentially John Roberts and this Supreme Court, this conservative supermajority, have been on a mission to eviscerate the Voting Rights Act. And you can trace it back 50 years. You can trace it back 25 years and John Roberts. But really, it begins with Shelby County versus Holder putting an end to preclearance, the most important enforcement mechanism of the Voting Rights Act. You can trace it through the decisions on partisan gerrymandering in the latter half of the last decade into the decision in Brnovich versus Arizona, and now the decision in Calais, which is going to lead to the largest reduction in Black political power and representation really since Reconstruction. It's going to cost probably 19 congressional seats currently held by Black Democrats across the South that Republicans are already in the process in Tennessee and Louisiana and Alabama and Mississippi of gutting and redrawing so that they elect white conservatives. It's going to be, you know, the kind of decision that also radically impacts state legislatures, that impacts school boards across the South, all of these places where the Voting Rights Act has been so crucial in protecting minority citizens from the kinds of barriers to the ballot box that are still being put up around the country. We are in for another round of mid-decade gerrymandering apocalypse as a result of this decision. Mm-hmm. They have shredded the Voting Rights Act, and they have put us on a course for all-out redistricting warfare in the next 2 years.
0: Yeah, I totally get it. Now, the Supreme Court, when they decide cases, they sometimes do so based on their interpretation of the Constitution. You know, the Constitution says this, therefore you can't do that. And sometimes they just, you know, pull things out of their backside and just say, well, we've just decided, or we think this is what Congress wanted. I mean, the Voting Rights Act, as I recall, was not only passed originally unanimously in the Senate and nearly unanimously in the House, but it was re-upped in a similar fashion. Correct me if I'm wrong. What possible rationalization did they have for gutting it?
1: No, you're exactly right. The Voting Rights Act was reauthorized in 2006 under a Republican Congress and a Republican president. It was 390-33 in the House. It was 98-0 in the Senate. And a beaming George W. Bush signed it into law one summer's morning in the Rose Garden, surrounded by civil rights leaders. And everybody was euphoric. It was the longest extension of the Voting Rights Act in America's history, and it came with a 16,000-page record, the longest record ever compiled in support of any litigation in American history, in which Congress detailed exactly why all of these protections were still necessary. And if you go back and you look at this, it's chilling. What was still happening in 21st century America when it comes to polls being moved in towns at the absolute last second, elections being canceled in Mississippi because a Black woman was about to win a race in a small town for the first time. Precincts being moved to the sites of horrific racial violence, redistricting going on that blocked a black political power all over the place. And John Roberts ignored all of this in the Shelby County decision. He went on his own vibes. He's like, you know, things have changed in the South.
0: Yeah. Well, he cited Obama being elected.
1: Yes, Obama has been elected, and he makes up the rationale. You know, I mean, it's wild to think that the Chief Justice of the United States is essentially making things up. But that's what happened in this case. Roberts uses something called equal sovereignty among states as his decision to gut the Voting Rights Act. There's no such thing as equal sovereignty among states. There is something called equal footing that refers to how new states are added to the union. That has to be equitable and fair and the same. But this has nothing to do with voting. Indeed, the court had time and again said this has nothing to do with voting. And Roberts, in his decision, simply cuts that piece out. He uses an ellipsis and he just leaves it on the ground. This is the Chief Justice of the Supreme Court.
0: Right. And they're largely ignoring, you know, the consequences of in part the consequences of the damage that they did with Shelby County. And now here with Calais, I mean, it's the exact same thing.
1: It's the exact same thing. So, right. Because, yes,
0: you know, go ahead, finish the thought. I'm sorry.
1: Well, the very day that they hand down Shelby County, you see Texas enact its voter ID bill, the most draconian in the nation at the time, that they knew would prevent between 600,000 and 700,000 Latinos from voting because they had gone ahead and researched the exact forms of ID that Latino voters were least likely to have, and then gone ahead and required those. Yeah. So if things had changed in the South, as John Roberts says, you know, maybe he could have taken notice of the laws that were being passed across the South in preparation for what they were doing. And now we're watching the same thing as Tennessee carves up the map in, with the black district
0: election,
1: as Louisiana cancels elections to go ahead and do this. You know, if things had changed in the South, that the Voting Rights Act was no longer necessary, if we were living in the colorblind nation that John Roberts thinks we are, these things would not be happening the very day or week that the court hands down a ruling.
0: So how does, I mean, this is the Supreme Court defying the clear intent of Congress, the unambiguous 100% unanimous intent of the Senate, certainly. And I get it that they get away with it because they can, you know, as John Marshall famously said back in the day, somebody has to say what the law is. And that's the, you know, this falls to them. How then do we respond to this? What I mean, if you pass another version of the Voting Rights Act, you know, the John Lewis Act, for example, that, you know, we would have passed if it weren't for Kirsten Sinema and Joe Manchin stabbing us all in the back and getting rich in the process. And I'm concerned that John Fetterman is preparing to do the same.
1: Me too.
0: But, you know, what do we do? How do we respond to this?
1: I think we need wide-ranging reform that thinks big. And I think we have to be thinking big now because the window for doing this...
0: Are you talking about like reform of the Supreme Court or reform of voting?
1: I think we need reform across the board. We 100% need to be reforming this Supreme Court, this hijacked, radicalized, a court that sees itself as a super legislature, a body of nine that's been appointed for life with no ethics code, with no term limits. Their actions are non-reviewable. And they have been pushing this country dramatically to the right and dramatically to the right in ways that the country has no interest in going on voting
0: since
1: rights, on reproduction rights, on
0: pollution,
1: not the president is
0: corporation.
1: A king. on corporations, on campaign finance, on health care, on the environment, on gun control, on issue after issue. John Roberts is less the Chief Justice of the United States than he is the most effective right-wing political strategist, perhaps of any of our lifetimes, with what he's been able to build. We need a larger court. We need to be looking at the jurisdiction of this court. These justices should not be able to time their retirement so that a president of their own party can pick their replacements. Right. You know, there should be an ethics code, term limits, you know, a larger pool of judges randomized to hear cases. There are lots of things that we can do. But we are also about to face a redistricting nightmare because of what this court has created. We're going to see about 19 seats currently held by Black Democrats across the South eviscerated. Democrats are going to respond in New York and Colorado, maybe again in California. We are heading towards a 2028 midterm in which there might be as few as 10 or 12 competitive seats left in the country. Yeah. Every other one will be drawn by map makers, and how those lines are drawn is going to determine who gets elected. We need to be thinking about a more proportional House. Mm-hmm. We need to be thinking about, you know, a multi-member districts using ranked choice voting, electing delegations that actually reflect the political and racial makeup of a state. All of these have got to be reforms that are part of a first 100-day agenda if Democrats are able to win a trifecta
0: in 2028. Yeah.
1: But, you know, boy, if they miss that window, the 2030 census is a looming bloodbath. Mm. Because there are going to be about 12 to 14 seats in the U.S. House, and the electoral votes that go with those states moving from California, New York, Minnesota, Illinois, Rhode Island, Pennsylvania. They're going to Texas and Florida and Georgia and North Carolina. Democrats cannot afford to not use a trifecta window to think big.
0: I'm with you. We've kind of blown it in the past. David Daly. David, thank you so much for dropping by. Great seeing you.
1: Always a pleasure, Tom. Anytime. Thank you.
0: Thank you.
2: This is the Tom Hartman Program.
0: David's latest book, by the way, Anti-Democratic, Inside the Far Right's 50-Year Plot to Control American Elections. I'll be right back with you.

0: And welcome back, Lynn in Los Angeles. Hey, Lynn, thanks for listening to KPFK. What's up?
1: Oh, good morning. I am not in Los Angeles right now. I am actually in the heart of one of our five districts that are targeted for flipping so we can take back Congress. I'm in the Bakersfield area, and I'm canvassing as soon as I get off the phone. Mm-hmm. I'm calling because I'm very, very, very disturbed about what's going on in this district. There are three people running in the primary, two Democrats, one Republican. The Republican incumbent, David Valadao, the party wants to get him out. But the other, okay, I'm supporting Randy Villegas. He is a progressive. He is endorsed by Ro Khanna and Dolores Huerta, Bernie Sanders. And he does not take a penny of corporate money. The other Democrat, Jasmine Baines, was recruited by a union, and this party is supporting her. The DCCC yesterday just put out their list of seats they want to flip, and they did not include Randy's name in CA-22. Mm. They only included the corporate Democrat, Jasmine Baines. And the thing is, I've got sources. I went to the FEC.gov and looked at the campaign finance myself. I got an article from David Dayan. And they verify that both Baines and GOP incumbent David Valadao take money from same 33 corporations, including ExxonMobil, Chevron, Amazon, Pfizer, Walmart. And the problem is, I looked at her voting record. She's the only Democrat who voted against the Prop 50 that, you know, remapped our state. Mm-hmm. She is the only one in the whole state legislature that voted against it. She has voted against oil price gouging laws. She voted against tenant protections. She's okay with hedge funds coming in and buying up private homes.
0: She's a Republican?
1: Family homes. She acts like a Republican.
0: Oh, she's
1: a Democrat.
0: She
1: votes like a Republican. She is a Democrat. And yesterday you said the Democratic Party, and I agree with you, needs to wake up to the progressive agenda. Mm-hmm. And you said, you can help. You were talking to me. You can help. Let them know. So I've been on the ground. I did, in February, I did 700 doors up in Fresno.
0: Wow.
1: I'm here every day until the 28th. I'm every day from, you know, 10,
0: God
1: I would
0: bless
1: be
0: you,
1: walking
0: man.
1: Right now. Until the sun goes down. I love this man, Randy Villegas, and he's, God, you know, the other reason I support him, I don't trust politicians, but I look at their motives, and Jasmine Baines is a vanity project. You know, she's a politician as well as part-time doctor. Randy is a poor guy. He was born and raised in Bakersfield to immigrant parents. They used the government services, WIC, for food and Medi-Cal for health care, and he sees that the big beautiful bill cut that. Mm-hmm. That's what made him motivated to run. And he said, somebody's got to go to Washington and fight for our working families. Because in this district, in this valley, two out of three families, we're so poor here, two out of three families are going to lose their health care. And he doesn't want that. So he's the guy we have to have. And the last thing, I know I'm rambling, sorry, but my dream is that when November comes, we are going to have ballots across this nation with some really good progressive Democrats that we can elect and have something, some reason to come to the polls and vote. And then when they get elected, we're going to have a huge, huge freshman class of people that are like Graham Plattner are going to go in and vote for what we need.
0: Yeah.
1: I worry, and I don't know what advice you have, because I'm feeling very, very, very depressed and discouraged that the party is rigged and they're not going to support the candidates that we need.
0: Sadly, there's some truth to that, but you keep on fighting. I mean, what you're doing is just extraordinary, Lynn. I'm so impressed. Please don't be down. You are having a huge impact. Thank you so much for the call. We'll be right back. Change starts with you. You can be calling your Democratic or Republican representatives to let them know what you think by calling 202-224-3121. It's the Capitol switchboard. It'll get you right through to them. So have you noticed that the Republicans are pretty much not talking about a constitutional convention anymore? They used to be gung-ho to rewrite the Constitution. You know, they wanted to put corporate personhood in there. They wanted to change it so that women can't vote. They wanted to do away with the election of senators, repeal the 17th Amendment, take us back to them being appointed by the states. They had all these weird, they wanted to outlaw labor unions, all these weird ideas, but they've stopped talking about it. I mean, they're still moving forward on it, but it's not Project 2025, for example, you know, their ultimate talking document, does not have one single mention in it about a constitutional convention. Why would that be? Well, it's because the Supreme Court is doing their work for them. I mean, you know, just they have overturned Article 2. They've overturned the first, fourth, ninth, and 14th Amendments. They've overturned Article 1, Section 7. All the details of this whole thing are over at HartmanReport.com. You got to check it out. Welcome back. 24 minutes past the hour. Why did Trump spend millions to punish Republicans who followed the law? Donald Trump got his revenge Tuesday night. 5 of 7 Indiana Republican state senators who refused to gerrymander their state for him lost their elections, their primaries. December lost to Trump prime back to challengers. Their crime? Listening to their voters. Seriously, Trump and his allies poured millions into races that normally see tens of thousands of dollars in spending, drowning sleepy local primaries in attack ads. Ohio Democrats showed strength, too. Former Senator Sherrod Brown easily took the Senate nomination to face Republican John Husted. And former state health director Amy Acton ran unopposed for governor. Vivek Ramaswamy won the GOP gubernatorial nod. The lesson from Indiana is plain. In Trump's Republican Party, doing the right thing is now a fireable offense. And I don't know of any other way to describe that. Meanwhile, did Donald Trump really tell a mother her son deserves to die? Marjorie Taylor Greene says yes. The former Georgia congresswoman now claims Trump texted her that her 22-year-old son, Derek, deserves the death threats he's been getting. Greene said she forwarded the threats, including a pipe bomb threat on her home, to FBI Director Dakesh Patel, Vice President J.D. Vance, and White House Chief of Staff Susie Wiles. And according to Greene, only Vance responded with any real compassion. Trump? She says he blamed her, told her if her son got killed, it would be her own fault. Greene says she saved the text and would probably end up in jail if she released them. Whatever you think of Marjorie Taylor Greene, threatening a mother's child is monstrous. And so is whoever sent that text, which is, you know, Donald Trump, assuming that he's responding. I mean, here you have a mother. I mean, I get it. Marjorie Taylor Greene, kind of, you know, right-wing wackadoodle and all that kind of stuff. We've loved making fun of her for years and years and years. But she woke up, and she has figured out that this guy is a professional con man and a grifter and a professional racist and race hustler and has called him out. And as a result of that, she's no longer in Congress, and now Donald Trump is, you know, this is stochastic terrorism now. She's getting these death threats because of what Trump has said. And then when she tells Trump about it, he's like, well, yeah, that's your fault. You shouldn't have said anything bad about me. It's like Joe Stalin reincarnated. It's incredible. 27 minutes past the hour. What's on your mind? I'll pick up your calls on the other side of the break. We'll start with Ben in Morristown, New Jersey. Stick around. We'll be right back.
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0: Defending America from the billionaires' weapons of mass distraction and deception. I'll be right back with you.

Trump's Iran war collapses, 900 hospitals closing, FDA buries vaccine science, Trump punishes Indiana Republicans, texts MTG, her son deserves truth, America can't build trains. Good morning. This is the Commonwealth Report, news for the public, not the powerful. Follow us at commonwealthreport.news. Did Trump just surrender on Iran after 68 days of bloodshed? 68 days. 68 days of bombs, dead civilians, and a strangled global economy. And what did Donald Trump and his pathetic defense secretary, Whiskey Pete, get for it? A one-page memo. Axios reports Trump's envoy Steve Witkoff and son-in-law Jared Kushner are closing in on a 14-point memorandum to end the war. It declares the war over, opens 30 days of talks, lifts sanctions, and hands Iran billions in frozen funds. Iran's nuclear program? A moratorium. Trump's demand of dismantling Natanz, Isfahan, and Fordo is gone. The 15-point ultimatum sent through Pakistan in March is in the trash. Thousands dead, energy markets in chaos, gas prices through the roof, allies humiliated. And we're right back where we started with Iran's money on a plane home. Trump and his Fox News defense secretary picked a war they couldn't finish, and working people paid the bill at the pump and in body bags. How many hospitals have to close before Republicans notice? The bodies haven't stopped piling up from one Trump disaster, and another is already crashing down. Protect Our Care reported Monday that 900 hospitals, nursing homes, and clinics across all 50 states are now shutting down or facing collapse. Why? Because Republicans rammed through more than $1 trillion in health care cuts last year, including over $900 billion ripped out of Medicaid. Brad Woodhouse, who runs the group's Hospital Crisis Watch, said access to care is evaporating as those cuts ripple across the country. Nebraska just became the first state to enforce that law's punitive Medicaid work requirements. Rural America gets gutted first. Maternity wards shutter. Grandmothers lose nursing home beds. And billionaires keep their tax breaks. That's the trade. Why did the FDA bury studies proving vaccines are safe? The New York Times broke a story Tuesday that should infuriate every parent in America. Officials at the Food and Drug Administration blocked publication of multiple studies showing COVID and shingles vaccines are safe. Studies funded with millions in public money. Studies done by the agency's own scientists who reviewed millions of patients' records and confirmed serious side effects are very rare. In October, scientists were ordered to withdraw two COVID vaccine studies already accepted for publication. In February, top FDA brass refused to sign off on Shingrix's safety abstracts headed to a major drug safety conference. This is what happens when Bob Kennedy, a heroin addict with no medical health experience whatsoever, runs Health and Human Services. Science gets buried, quackery gets promoted, and Americans get sicker. Why did Trump spend millions to punish Republicans who followed the law? Donald Trump got his revenge last night. Five of seven Indiana Republican state senators who refused to gerrymander their state for him last December lost their primaries to Trump-backed challengers. Their crime? Listening to their voters. Trump and his allies poured millions into races that normally see tens of thousands in spending, drowning sleepy local primaries in attack ads. Ohio Democrats showed strength, too. Former Senator Sherrod Brown easily took the state the Senate nomination to face Republican John Husted. And former state health director Amy Acton ran unopposed for governor. Vivek Ramaswamy won the GOP gubernatorial nod. The lesson from Indiana is plain. In Trump's Republican Party, doing the right thing is now a fireable offense. Did Trump really tell a mother her son deserves to die? Marjorie Taylor Greene says yes. The former Georgia congresswoman now claims Trump texted her that her 22-year-old son Derek deserves the death threats he's been getting. Greene said she forwarded the threats, including a pipe bomb threat on her home, to FBI Director Kash Patel, Vice President J.D. Vance, and White House Chief of Staff Susie Wiles. According to Greene, only Vance responded with any real compassion. Trump, she says he blamed her, told her if her son gets killed, it would be her own fault. Greene said she has saved the texts and would probably end up in jail if she released them. Whatever you think of MTG, threatening a mother's child is monstrous. And so is whoever sent that text. Why are American cities stuck in traffic while the world rides trains?
Finally, this morning, The Guardian asked why American cities have fallen so far behind their global peers on public transit. The numbers are brutal. The average U.S. city runs 27 buses and trains per 100,000 residents. World-class cities like Berlin, Paris, Oslo, and Buenos Aires run more than 130. Transportation for America says it would take $4.5 trillion over 20 years to catch up, less than the $6.3 trillion America is projected to spend on highways in the same period. Only 18% of Americans live within walking distance of frequent transit. In France, it's 75%. We pay $12,000 a year to own a car because politicians paved the country instead of building it out. The fix exists. The math works. We just need leaders who believe in public goods. And that's the way it is today, Wednesday, May 6th, 2026. I'm Tom Hartman.

0: 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A lot of people wonder, where did this whole right-wing movement to basically gut our freedoms and end DEI and all this other, where did this all begin? It all started back in 1951 with a book called The Conservative Mind, From Burke to Eliot by Russell Kirk. And he argued that if the middle class ever got too big, you'd see young people and women and racial minorities all get up on their hind feet and start protesting and basically screwing up America. And in the 50s, you know, even Republicans thought he was nuts. But then the 60s happened and all those protests. And suddenly Republicans thought, yeah, he's right. We've got to destroy the middle class, or at least cut it back. And that was Reagan's mandate when he came into office in 1981. There's a whole article about this. You can read all the details. It's titled The GOP's 60-Year Conspiracy to Kill Our Democracy. None dare call it treason, but I will. Over at HartmannReport.com. Check it out. And welcome back. 35 minutes past the hour. What's on your mind today? Ben in Morristown, New Jersey. Hey, Matt. Hey, Ben, what's up?
1: Hi, how are you? There's a phrase in hockey that goes like, skate to where the puck is going, not to where it is right now. Mm. And I hope that's really going to apply for the Democrats leading into the next election cycle beyond 2026. I work in tech, and there's a lot of discussion about the disruption of what AI is going to be. And like several CEOs of AI companies are saying that in a couple of years, there's going to be 50% unemployment at the white collar entry level job tranche, right? So a lot of kids coming out of college are not going to be able to find a job. The parents that pay for those education are they themselves may be at risk. You know, they're mm-hmm. we can see unemployment going up to, you know, 10% because a lot of white collar employees are going to be displaced by technology that no one really wants beyond the C-suite and probably high school kids, you know, so they can cheat. You know, and so I hope like we put up someone, not another billionaire who's probably really excited about the ability to enrich themselves just like Trump did, but like a true populist who says, you know, listen, it's not left versus right. It's 99.5% versus the 0.5%. And I really hope they focus on economic populism like you've been talking about. Yeah. Cause that, you know, like the, like, talking about corruption, talking about saving democracy, that doesn't resonate for people who have their purchasing power eroded tremendously.
0: Yeah, it always comes down to the pocketbook, and I think you're absolutely right. And my sense of it is that Democrats are waking up to this. I mean, this has been the song of the Progressive Caucus ever since it started back in the day when Bernie and I were doing fundraisers with Raul Grijalva when he was then the chairman of the I mean, Bernie created the Congressional Progressive Caucus. And now it's going beyond that. And you're seeing, you know, like, I think this trend really started with AOC knocking out, I'm forgetting his name now, but the number three Democrat, you know, in the House of Representatives, she took him down. You know, because he was a corporate Democrat, and people want real progressives. And I the times are changing, and I think people are waking the hell up. Ben, thank you. Well said. Yeah, good talking to you. Ed in Chicago. Hey, Ed, what's on your mind today?
2: Hey, Tom. You know, Tom, I've been listening to you since you took over for Al Franken on WCPT. So how many years has that been?
0: I don't know. A lot.
2: And since I've been listening to you, you've been talking about that two Santa Claus theory. Mm-hmm. And I've called and called and called reps on it. And to tell you the truth, I completely let it slide off the table because you can, after a while, it's like you're talking to a wall. So I hear your frustration, but I'm wondering, what are your thoughts on why the Democratic Party? I would have thought by now that the two Santa Claus theory at least would be a meme within the Democratic Party.
0: Yeah.
2: And actually would be, and because of that, would be a meme across the nation because it's simple, it's concise, you have two Santa Claus, so you give it gives you a picture to remember it by, and yet, well, you know, and I
0: know. I know. I have been singing this song for over 20 years because I discovered it. I mean, I was, poking around Republican strategy sessions and stuff online, and they led me back to this 1976 article in the Wall Street Journal by Jude Winiski in which he laid all this out. And then I read that, and it was like, holy crap, this was the plan. This is the, right. This is the birth certificate of this plan. And so I started writing about it for Common Dreams back in the early 2000s. I've been ranting about it on this program for 25 years. And, I have yet to find a Democrat who's, maybe they just don't have time to read my stuff. My influence isn't as great as I thought it was, but it's just, it blows my mind. I'm with you. I don't understand why the Democratic Party has not turned this into a thing.
2: Again, what you said, this isn't something you made up. This is something you discovered that people can Google.
0: Yeah.
2: I mean, it's...
0: Yeah, no, it's not a secret. I mean, the Wall Street Journal article is still there,
2: Yeah, yeah. No, and again, I know how frustrated I am that it's not widely known, because when I call these reps and ask them if they've heard of the two Santa Claus theory, you get, crickets. Yeah. And so anyway, when Mark Pocan comes on, maybe you can ask him again. I'm going to repeat myself here. I thought, as long as you've been saying this, and as simple and as clear, as clear as it is, that by now it would be a meme, definitely within the Democratic Party, but also within the whole country, that people by now would be saying, well, there go the Republicans with their two Santa Claus theory again.
0: Yep. We've discussed this before, Ed, and I really appreciate your efforts in calling your representatives, your Democratic representatives, to sensitize them to this. And I think, if they hear it often enough, they may just, go to the Google machine or the DuckDuckGo machine and plug in two Santa Claus and Hartman, and it'll pop right up. I mean, I've been writing about it forever.
2: Yeah. So I was actually feeling a little guilty, because I thought, well, like I said, you get, when you're talking to a wall, after a while, you get kind of tired of it. So maybe you can bring it up to Mark Pocan and say, why aren't you guys using this?
0: I'm more inclined to do that privately than publicly, but hopefully they'll get there. Hopefully they'll get there. Ed, I got to move along. We've kind of pounded this post into the ground here. So, Ed, thank you for the call. Good talking to you. Marie in Atlanta, Georgia. Hey, Marie, what's on your mind today?
3: Tom, thanks for taking my call.
0: Always a pleasure.
3: I always say, thank you. I always say understand the money. Mm. Not just follow the money, but understand it. Mm. So let's take, for the sake of argument, let's take as truth the original claim that the ballroom is going to be paid for by private donations. Okay. If you look at some of the listed and the contracts that
0: Marie, I'm sorry, your phone is breaking up. The last time this happened, I reached out to our telephone provider, and they said that it's only happening to people who are calling with a particular phone company, and I forget the name of the phone company. Do you know who your phone company is? I think you said AT&T. I'm going to have to report this. Let me make a note and of your phone number, and I'm going to put you on hold for just a moment. Hang on. Seven. I want to get all this stuff down, because we've got to solve this problem. I'm going to put you on hold, and I'm going to come back to you in just a few minutes, because that seems to resolve it. But while you're on hold, she's on line 8. Mateo, if you can just check in with Marie, we'll be right back to her. Daryl in Atlanta, from Atlanta to Atlanta. Daryl, what's on your mind today?
4: Hey, Tom, thanks for taking my call, but I'm AT&T too, so
0: okay.
4: Can you hear me okay?
0: Yeah, I do, yeah.
4: Okay, I'll make this quick. First, good and bad. Can I give you the good real quick?
0: Mm-hmm.
4: Good. I want to thank you, Tom. I've been listening to you for a long time, too. I want to thank you. You saved me $20-something thousand dollars. I'm on Medicare, and you helped me. I used your plan, Medicare plus Medigap. I had a TIA in December, and man, All I can tell you, you saved me $25,000.
0: Well, that's great news, Daryl. Daryl, I gotta run. The machine just turned on our brake. I wasn't expecting it. But, Daryl, thank you for the call. Yeah. I appreciate that. We'll be right back, 44 minutes past the hour.

0: Hey, thanks so much for sharing our program and for reaching out to our stations and sponsors and letting them know that you're listening. It really means a lot to us.
1: We're back
2: Human
1: here.
2: Beings have.
1: I don't know what happened with that break, but anyway, let's see here. David in San Francisco. Hey, David, what's on your mind today?
3: Ing and Walla Walla Ring Bang. That's the phone company I use.
1: Okay.
3: hey, well, I heard you earlier talking about the, you didn't mention the IMF, but you were talking about, you know, the world's currencies. And, you know, the United States after World War II was considered the most honorable company or country. And so the IMF basically designated that the U.S. dollar was going to be the base currency of the world, and that everybody, all of the other countries, would base their international exchange rates against the U.S. dollar. So if you were going from London to Paris, you didn't just go from the pound to the franc. You went from the pound to the U.S. dollar to the franc. And so it considered it created a stability in the world's economy. And I was lucky enough to find an old copy of, you've heard of Barron's Weekly or Barron's newspaper.
1: Yeah, used to read it.
3: He was around, I think he was around from maybe even as far back as the Civil War. And he had a broadsheet that he would, you know, sell to businessmen. You know, it was called Barron's Circular, I think. And it became the Barron's Weekly, and then, or it might have been a month. It wasn't monthly, but the idea of currency speculators causing parts of World War One to drag on and on and on.
1: Not just World War One. I mean, Lincoln went off on currency speculators too, and gold speculators. He was furious about it. But what's the David? I'm going to hit a break here in just a second. What's the point you're making?
3: Well, we the people, you know, if Donald Trump is going to ruin America's economy, we the people are going to have some fallback position. And there, I've been personally just pushing this idea of creating a symbolism out of the U.S. penny. We could make a penny worth more than a Bitcoin simply by declaring it as a project done. Somebody does something for you, give them a penny and maybe symbolize it with a bit of ink or some dab of paint or whatever, but project done. You know, if it was a $50 favor they did for you, if they did a $1,000 favor, you'd do it a dab of paint on it. But we got to have a fallback position because these little boys are...
1: Well, Trump is trying to make the fallback Bitcoin, you know, because he and his sons own a Bitcoin minting company now. I mean, it's just crazy, but I get what you're saying. I can tell you, I think with some safety, that if the dollar ceases to be the world's reserve currency, it'll be replaced either by the Chinese yuan or the euro. But David, thank you for the call. 47 minutes past the hour. We'll be right back. It just went quiet. Yes? We're back. We're live. Okay. Donna in Zionville, North Carolina. Hey, Donna, what's on your mind today?
4: Yeah, speaking of money, I've thought about calling about this for a while. So I used to listen to Richard Wolff when he was on, and about the housing crisis. And I drove a postal truck, and I got on my 401k and moved all my money out of stocks and saved me a good deal of money back in the day. And I've been using for probably 7-8 years an investment group called Banyan Hill.
1: Visit Tom Hart.
4: And so,
1: keep
4: sorry,
1: going,
4: am I still on?
1: Yeah, yeah, you are. We just our automation system is having hiccups. Keep going.
4: Okay, so Banyan Hill, there's a an investor. They got out of Wall Street to help average folks. Like me. And right now, year to date, my portfolio is up 19% because right now with AI rolling out, there's just a lot of good, you know, companies benefiting from AI. And Banyan Hill, I read their detailed reports, and they'll tell you what to buy, they'll tell you when to sell. And like I say, this year I'm up 19% as of yesterday. But, you know, when we built this home,

0: Hey, well, actually, I'm from Riverside, and I'm in Sheriff Bianco's area, and I can tell you he's one of the most corrupt people I've ever met, and I know that he's corrupt, and I just know I'm not going to vote for him, and I just wanted to know what you think about him.
1: I don't know a great deal about him. This is the guy who was in the debate last night, the California debate, the Oath Keeper sheriff. Yeah,
0: yes.
1: They're right wing crackpots, by and large. I mean, some of them have good intentions. I'm all in favor of keeping your oath to the country, but it's a matter of what does that mean? Does that mean helping Stephen Miller round up brown people or what? I can't offer any particular insights. I don't live in California. I haven't been following. I did watch the debate last night, and I thought he was being a little disingenuous at times. But is he your sheriff?
0: He's our county sheriff. Yes.
1: Wow. And has he been behaving okay? I mean, apparently he's working with ICE, right?
0: He's working with ICE. He sent ICE into Riverside, California, and he's just highly corrupt. And the stuff coming from the jails and the things that are happening in our jails here in California because of him.
1: Yeah.
0: We just don't want him in there.
1: Yeah, I get it. Huh, okay. Interesting. Yeah, Chad Bianco is this? Well, who, by the way,
0: Bianco.
1: if you watched the debate last night, I'm curious, you know, who impressed you?
0: Actually, Tom Steyer.
1: Yeah. Yeah, he kept saying the right things. And I was very prepared to be very skeptical. I mean, he's been on this program a couple of times. He's always seemed like a solid progressive, but he's also kind of buying the election. But on the other hand, that's what the Supreme Court legalized. So, I don't. We'll see.
0: Yeah.
1: We'll see. I thought he did very well. Sam, thanks for the call. It's nice to hear from you. We'll be back. Stick around.
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0: I think we just had a total meltdown of our system. Brian in Baltimore, Maryland. Hey, Brian, what's on your mind today?
1: Hey, Tom. Thanks. I got that silence. I thought for a second something happened there in D.C.
0: Yeah, something happened with the computer that runs our automation system. It's just freaked out this hour. Hopefully, it'll reset itself.
1: No, I appreciate it. I enjoy listening to you, Tom, and following you. And one of the things that's come up recently, I see, with the war is how the free press kind of starts to interfere with war itself in strategy.
0: Mm-hmm.
1: And I find it really interesting how difficult it must be. I mean, I'm not a supporter of Hegseth. I think he's an idiot. But besides that, being an idiot and then being challenged by the fact that the media is constantly, 24 hours a day evaluating the situation and giving our enemies kind of ideas or avenues of thought,
0: mm-hmm.
1: it has to become a very tricky animal in and of itself. And then I'm just curious your thoughts on that and how the free press interferes and interacts, because it's important to know what's going on, but it's also important to preserve a little bit of agency. Yeah. I don't know.
0: Yeah.
1: Thoughts.
0: My main thought is that we no longer have a genuinely free press in the United States, that most of the media that people read, probably more

0: than 70-80% of all the media that people read, listen to, or watch is owned by six or seven companies, maybe as few as five ultimately, and it's getting worse. And that even the big search engines now, you know, Google in particular, when I plug my own stuff into Google, increasingly it's not giving it back to me. It's not letting me search my own work. Because they're just not spidering those things. They did this to Alternet about 7-8 years ago and put the company out of business, basically. It ended up going bankrupt. I fully expect that AI is going to start going the same way. You know, all these programs, these things, once the people who start them become billionaires, they you know, their politics change. You know, they start getting into these obsessive greed things. And then their products change, and you end up with, you know, the Nazi sewer that was once Twitter, and you know, the once reliable search engine, you know, becoming, you know, a place that spits out nothing but social media. So
1: the fact that Trump comes out and they offer this memo of agreement, whatever the hell that is, and then. you know, Iran replies and says basically no.
0: Yeah, Trump is twisting in the wind here. He's freaked out. He doesn't know how to get out of this. He ignored.
1: It feels like he's throwing the whole world up in the air.
0: Oh yeah. He ignored the advice of his advisors. He ignored the advice of General Kane. He ignored and him and Hegseth. They just, you know, these guys, they think they can do anything, anytime, anywhere, and you know, off they go to
1: a
0: war.
1: Favor.
0: Pardon?
1: A favor to the world.
0: I'm sorry?
1: Did you hear Hegseth say that it was a favor?
0: Oh, my God.
1: The U.S. just did.
0: Yeah, I did. Yeah. Well, you know, in some small way, there may be some truth to that, because jacking the price of oil and increasing the scarcity of oil is going to put the shift to renewables on steroids. So, you know, maybe this is...
1: And Russia's loving that.
0: Well, Russia's loving it because their price of gasoline is going up, and China's loving it because they're selling solar panels like there's no tomorrow. But, you know, the long-term result of this may actually be a good thing for the planet. So we'll have to see. Brian, thank you for the call. It is, well, we're hitting the top of the hour. On the other side of the break, Congressman Mark Pocan will be with us for the hour, taking your calls.

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1: I'm Rick Smith, and this is Labor History in Two. On this day in labor history, the year was 1935. That was the day that began a strike of lumber workers across the Pacific Northwest. Lumbermen had had enough of long hours, dangerous working conditions, and low pay. Plans for the strike began at a meeting of the Sawmill and Timber Workers Union in late March. The union put together a list of demands. They wanted uniform working conditions and pay across the lumber industry and the right of union recognition. They called for a walkout on this day in labor history if progress toward these goals was not being met. Word of the impending strike began to spread in the local press. Since newspapers relied on the paper created by the industry, they closely followed the developments of the work action. Lumber company owners threatened to shut down operations before they would agree to recognize the union. Some workers, fed up with the pace of the negotiations, went on strike before the planned day. Workers at the Bloedel Donovan plant in Bellingham, Washington, walked off the job. Once the strike was in full swing, 30 to 40,000 workers had joined them. 90% of the Northwestern lumber industry was impacted by the strike. As the strike wore on, angry owners called in the National Guard to help bring scabs to get the lumber mills back up and running. In Humboldt County in Northern California, three strikers were killed. On June 24th, strikers and troops clashed in what became known as the Battle of Tacoma, Washington. Troops used tear gas to disperse the picketers. In the end, the lumbermen won improvements in wages and hours, but the union did not win a standard agreement across the industry. Labor History in Two brought to you by the Illinois Labor History Society and The Rick Smith Show. For more information, go to laborhistoryin2.com.
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13: Parrots and parakeets are almost as popular as cats and dogs, but within 2 years after they are purchased, about 85% of birds are rehomed or abandoned, some of them many times during their long lives. 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

0: the third hour of our program. On the line with us, our buddy Congressman Mark Pocan, the representative of the 2nd District in Wisconsin in the U.S. House of Representatives, current member and the chair emeritus of the Congressional Progressive Caucus. He's on the House Appropriation Committee. He's the co-founder and co-chair of the Labor Caucus, co-chair of the Congressional Equality Caucus, co-chair and co-founder of the Defense Spending Reduction Caucus. He has a weekly podcast. It's called With Liberty and Justice for Some. 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His website is pocan.house.gov, as is his blue sky handle. And Congressman, welcome to the Tom Hartman program. Welcome back. It's always great having you. This is our Middays with Mark hour for our listeners who may, you know, any new listeners. Congressman Pocan will be with us taking your calls for the entire hour. So what's on your mind today, Congressman?
1: Well, hey, thanks for having me, Tom. You know, this is a week that the House, anyway, is back home. It was supposed to be in Washington last week. We were supposed to be home a month out. They changed the calendar, so we blew up 2 weeks. But, you know, the Republicans aren't exactly in the business of governing these days. They have a slim majority. They can't control their various factions. And because of it, we, you know, are still dealing with some of the major issues we have to. I guess, you know, I'm getting around the district this week, hearing about how frustrated people are with Washington. And I think that's all going to pay off in November. So, you know, I think that's what I'm really focused on. We are unable to, I think, really do any substantial governing between now and then with the Republican majority, with Mike, you know, Johnson as our speaker. So looking forward to trying to see if we can flip the House, flip the Senate, and maybe finally have some oversight and control over this president.
0: It would be an amazing thing, a truly amazing thing. You know, I've been talking about, or I've been hearing people talking about, you know, easily the Democrats are going to pick up at least 15 seats this time. But now I understand that there's 19 black seats in America that will almost all be gerrymandered out of existence as a result of this racist decision by the Roberts Court. Do you think there's a chance that the Republicans are going to hold on to the House by rigging the elections this way?
1: I don't think they can do it for this fall. And I got to admit, I think we're figuring it out together, Tom. I saw Georgia said they weren't going to do it, at least initially. If that's true, we have a number of members, you know, coming from Georgia. It looks like Louisiana will. They stopped the election literally to do that. Tennessee might. But I'll tell you, you know, if that's the way that we're going to go, and I hate this because I think, you know, you should have citizen, you know, people who are doing our maps, not politicians picking our voters. Yeah. But, you know, we can do just the same in the next cycle as well with New York and California, Illinois, and a lot of other places. I don't want to see that. I don't think it's good for democracy just to have red seats and blue seats. But we still have yet to find out how they're going to try to take advantage of this. But so far, their redistricting thing has been a complete flop. You know, maybe now with Florida, they're two or three seats ahead after spending, you know, $100+ million to do that. And, you know, you said 18 and 19. I know Wasserman, who does polling, has said the floor he thinks is 23 seats that we can win. Minimum, you know, it looks like a good year for Democrats to take back the majority and then finally have that accountability.
0: Yeah. And hopefully they can take in Democrats can take the Senate, too. And John Fetterman doesn't pull a Kyrsten Sinema, although every day that goes by looks like he's about to.
1: But, you know, I'll tell you, if we can win some of these states, I mean, I think Sherrod Brown running again. I'm hopeful. Maine's looking good. North Carolina's looking good. Alaska, Mary Peltola is an awesome person and candidate. Iowa, you know, I know they've got a little bit of an ugly primary right now, but, you know, I think that's in play. Two or three of the four House districts are in play down there. And, you know, I think we've got a chance to actually have a decent Senate as well. And Fetterman may not be the significant factor.
0: Baruch Hashem. Let's hope so. Let's hope so. All right. Shall we pick up some phone calls here?
1: Absolutely.
0: All righty. John in West Allis, Wisconsin, listening on WGKB. You're on the air with Congressman Pocan.
2: I am more or less from Merrimack. My wife has a cottage and studio up there. So I'm actually one of your constituents, Mark, and I appreciate what you do.
1: Thank you.
2: Anyway, I have a short rant, so here it goes. Feel free to interrupt me if you need to. But we need to enact tax reform so the 1% pay on income they actually receive instead of their adjusted income, those adjustments need to be adjusted. The amount that they actually pay and a percentage of our budget is irrelevant. It's not paying the same proportion as the 99% of us based on their real income. That's what tax fairness is about. And according to an analysis...
0: So I'm going to stop you right there, John. Can you ask a question, please?
2: Yeah, the question is, how can we get these guys to actually pay
0: their fair share? I got it. Thank you. Congressman?
1: Yeah, and I think one other thing, and this is napkin math, so I don't put put this in pen anywhere, but I think about 20% of the nation's debt, because Trump's responsible for 25% of the nation's debt, is probably applicable to his tax cuts for the wealthy, both in his first administration and now. And, you know, there's a lot we can do to reverse that just to begin with, right? But then, you know, there are ways that the wealthy have found to pay less than the average person who's working as a teacher or a house cleaner or a store clerk. And we've got to look at the tax code in a very holistic way and remember that anytime you give a tax break, that's called a tax expenditure. That's no different than a healthcare expenditure or education expenditure or a veterans expenditure. They're still expenditures. And just giving it to a few people like Elon Musk, I think, is a really bad use of our tax dollars overall. So I think John is right. We need to reform the tax code. And it might take a Democratic president in addition to the House and Senate to do that. But it's certainly be something we're talking about.
0: Yeah, today I was writing again about Jude Winiski's two Santa Claus theory. In 1976, in the Wall Street Journal, he proposed this. Ronald Reagan adopted it in 1981 and made it official for the Republican Party, and it has been for 45 years now, this two-step process that Republicans would become the tax cut Santas whenever there's a Republican in office, cut taxes like crazy and spend money like crazy, and all that spending will stimulate the economy, and people will think that Republicans know how to bring you a good economy. Reagan took us from a $800 billion deficit to a $2.4 trillion deficit in just 8 years. And then whenever a Democrat comes in office, yell and scream about the deficit that the Republicans themselves created and force them to, like Bill Clinton said, the end of welfare as we know it, the end of big government, and force them to shoot the traditional Democratic Santas in the face, which is what the neoliberal Democrats have been doing. And they're at it again. I mean, you know, I added up the total impact of all of the Reagan, Bush and Trump tax cuts. And it's in the neighborhood of $30 trillion. But then you add the interest that we've paid on the debt that we've had as a result of those taxes. That's another $22 trillion. You're looking at $54 trillion altogether that the Republicans have put on the public credit card. I mean, you know, and only 39 of it is actually showing up in our debt. The rest of it's showing up in programs that have been gutted and programs that have been killed. Why doesn't the Democratic Party talk about this two Santa Claus theory that has literally become doctrine in the GOP?
1: My guess, Tom, is up to this point, we've never polled better on the economy. The Republicans, because of that, have. This is the first time in recent history we're polling better on the economy because Donald Trump is so bad at his job, right? The fact that everyone's paying more for groceries and everyday goods because of tariffs, the fact you're paying more for health care and utilities because of the big, beautiful bill, the fact you're paying more for gas because of a war of choice that Donald Trump doesn't know how to handle. So, you know, maybe for a change on this, we have the credibility now to really put that forward. Yeah. But I also think, you know, as you know, people, hedge fund managers and others, have all these ways of not paying their income. We definitely have to go after that and make sure we're getting that revenue in as everyone else pays their taxes.
0: Yeah. Amen. It's 15 minutes past the hour. Congressman Mark Pocan is with us for the hour, taking your calls. It's Middays with Mark here on the Tom Hartman Program. I'll be right back with more of your calls for Congressman Mark Pocan. Stay with us.

0: This is the Tom Hartman Program.
1: Pocan.house.gov is his website and his blue sky handle. We'll be right back with more of your calls for Congressman Mark Pocan. Check out his podcast on Apple Podcasts. And welcome back. And let's see, which camera am I on here? Camera two, okay. Brian, you're on the air with Congressman Pocan.
2: Hello?
1: Yeah, Brian in Albuquerque, New Mexico. You are on the air with Congressman
2: Pocan. Okay, wasn't expecting you to bring me up. I think American society has slid into this political ditch, and neither party is popular, fundamentally because we don't enforce laws anymore, whether it's Sherman Antitrust, employment law, immigration law. And I think if Democrats want to get back in power, they need to get back to fundamentals, tell us why we have these laws and how you're going to enforce them, instead of just talking around it. And then when you get into power, you play this game where we won't fund this group, won't fund that group, and therefore we don't enforce laws.
1: Okay.
2: So when do the Dems going to get the fundamentals, law enforcement?
1: Congressman?
3: Yeah, I would actually argue slightly different, Brian. I think we need to get bigger and bolder and match the public where they're at. We're the only industrialized nation that doesn't have universal health care. And with what the Republicans just did to the Affordable Care Act and Medicaid proves more than ever why we need to have a universal system of health care. And I actually think any presidential candidate in 28, if they really want to get the public's attention, that's a major issue they should talk about. Let's be bigger and bolder and match people where they're at, rather than maybe worrying about fundamentals or explaining things. Honestly, I think just being where the populace is, which are progressive values, let's lean heavily into those. And I think that might have the biggest change.
1: Maverick in Edmonds, Washington, you're on the air with Congressman Pocan.
4: Hey, good morning, gentlemen. Happy Space de Mayo. It was a quick response to the previous caller. If Democrats want to get back in power, they should listen to that brilliant speech that Mark Plattner from Maine gave a couple
1: Graham
4: of days ago.
1: Yeah.
4: I mean, Graham,
1: good,
4: thank
1: yeah.
4: you. I mean, there's your blueprint right there. It's not complicated.
1: Yeah.
4: Mark, what I want to do is I want to just please implore you to not let Congress forget about the Epstein file that seems to have fallen off the radar a little bit, and this is still very, very important. And that's all I got, Jeff. Have a great day.
1: Thanks, Mark.
3: Yeah, you know, the attention on any of these issues in modern day society is hard to hold. I think, though, what is cemented out of the Epstein files, because, we still have 3 million more files to see, but is that there's an Epstein class of people. It's Donald Trump. It's Elon Musk. It's the people who belong to Mar-a-Lago. It's the people in the inner circle of Donald Trump's world that think they're different and better than all the rest of us. And that really has been defined by the Epstein class, that laws don't apply to them and they think they're somehow privileged and special. I don't think that's gone away. So, Maverick, that is a good thing. We need to continue to reinforce that as we're still trying to get the files. I think because the DOJ turnover, it's probably a little bit out of the public eye in that way. But, to me, the strongest thing that came out of it was that people now understand there are some in this country, Donald Trump, the first and foremost of, that think they are better and different than the rest of us. And that just can't be.
1: There was a post on social media from one of your colleagues yesterday that said that they think that the DOJ is actually shredding some of those files. We're hitting the break here, but real quick, is that any truth to that?
3: With Donald Trump, I would put nothing past him.
1: Indeed. I'm with you. Okay, we'll be back in 60 seconds. Stay tuned. It's 19 minutes past the hour.

0: Tired of news that protects the powerful? Get reporting with a backbone at the Commonwealth Report. 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You know, we've all gotten so used to living in a country where people are trying to crowdfund, like, cancer research for children. St. Jude's is a wonderful charity, but we're the only developed country in the world that needs, you know, where you have to go to people and beg for money in order to treat children with cancer. Or Shriners, I mean, another great charity, but shouldn't we all be funding children who are born with birth defects and problems like that? We're probably the only country in the world where you can sell your life insurance policy because Social Security doesn't cover your retirement. I mean, it's probably not happening anywhere else in the world. Or reverse mortgage your home because you can't afford it. I mean, this is crazy that we are living in a country where no kid hungry, a charity. You can read all about it. There's a whole op-ed I wrote about this over at HartmanReport.com. It's titled America's Sickest Reality Show, Crowdfunding Cancer Care While Billionaires Hoard Billions. Check it out. Text fees. Welcome back. Congressman Mark Pocan with us for the hour, taking your calls. And Andrea in Ottumwa, Iowa. Am I saying that right, Andrea?
1: Ottumwa, Iowa.
0: Okay, you're on the air with Congressman Pocan.
1: Yes, thank you. So I emailed you both about something that I think needs some oversight. I'm seeing an entire health system, Mercy One, under Trinity Health, moving into its own Medicare Advantage plan, and it's becoming completely self-contained. They're not just providing care. They're the insurer, the provider, and the decision maker. And as a caregiver, that means that fewer outside options, more internal approvals, and less transparency when something gets denied or only approved a couple days at a time with, like, skilled rehab. Mm-hmm. And there's no independent check, and it feels like they're actually grading their own homework. I'm also noticing that these plans are only offered in certain Iowa counties, typically where the system already has a strong presence, which raises questions about access and competition. And I've seen a version of this firsthand when my in-laws' retiree coverage through John Deere changed during a contract renewal, and they didn't realize how different it was until the care decisions started including denials and delays for services that were previously approved without question, and there weren't many practical alternatives.
0: So your question for the congressman.
1: That's okay. Are you seeing this trend elsewhere, and is anyone looking at what happens when one system controls the entire pipeline?
0: Great question.
2: Yeah, so Andrea, I'm not familiar. I'll bet you Alex Lawson and some other folks, Wendell Potter, might be more familiar with it. But if you could send that to my campaign website email, because the official you can't get through if you don't have a zip code from the district, so you may be blocked. But I would like to see what you have with Mercy in Iowa, because I will follow up on it. You know, because of Tom's program, you know, we've been very active in this, hearing it from so many folks. And there's no question, you know, Medicare Advantage, more people are on that than Medicare, and it's now more costly. It was invented to be a cost savings measure. But if you have the people denying coverage, the insurance company normally being the same as the health provider, then you don't have any appeals, do you? And it certainly seems a very, very profitable but bad for the consumer model. And I'd like to explore it a little more. So please do send that, Andrea. And
0: what is the campaign website?
2: It's, I think, PocanForCongress.com. I should know these
0: things. People can Google it easily.
2: But send the email from there, please.
0: Great. Okay, thank you. Tom in Media, Pennsylvania. You're on the air with Congressman Pocan.
3: Yes, good morning, Congressman. This is about health care, too. Medicare for All 2025, which is the bill that you and many other Democrats support. There's been all kinds of wild speculation about how much this would cost from both sides. And the reason for that is there hasn't been a scoring by the Congressional Budget Office. Now, this bill's been around for 5 years, basically. Do you support, you know, yes or no, getting the Congressional Budget Office to do a complete comprehensive analysis on what this bill will actually cost versus what it would save, assuming very, very little or no delays in getting service?
2: Yes, we've been trying, but part of the problem is how they do it is only over a certain year window, not farther into the future what that preventive care actually would save. And therefore, we still may not get the cost estimate that I think you and I know that it's going to save a lot of money. So, yes, you know, we've been trying, but that has been the concern, that if a number comes back and it's not accurate because of how we score, then we have to use some of the think tanks and outside groups that are helping us get those numbers. But I completely agree with you. I mean, it's going to be less expensive in the long run. It's certainly going to help in the preventive care up front. And but we got to find the best way to get reliable numbers for folks to really see just that.
0: Yeah, Congressman, I just have about 55 seconds here, so before we hit a hard break at the bottom of the hour. Do you? I saw a statistic this morning on MSNBC that 60-some-odd percent, 63% is what sticks in my head, it was over 60 anyway, of Americans now say that health care costs are one of their major concerns. Do you think that the time is now ripe for Medicare for All?
2: Oh, absolutely. I mean, I actually think anyone running in 28 should make one of their major issues for president about a Medicare for All or a very, very similar universal health care type plan, given all that we've just gone through. Affordable Care Act is no longer affordable because of changes that were made to it. And it's too many people have lost that care. And Medicaid, we're watching what they did to it, affecting more people. Look, we're the greatest nation on the planet. We need to have a health care system that matches that, and we're the only industrialized nation without it. So to me, the public is more than ready for it. Now we just need those politicians to catch up, and especially those running for president.
0: Well, I can tell you, as an employer, as a small business person, it would be a huge help. I mean, you know, it would
2: think of the money. I mean, I've been an employer for 37 years, right? Almost a year ago, sold our business. And, you know, if I could have put that money that I paid out for everyone's health insurance to hiring more people, investing in new equipment so we could grow things, because and you know, however we decide to fund it, there's ways, but it would be an advantage to that business to be able to offer health insurance because everyone has it.
0: And, absolutely.
2: And it would be other things.
0: Absolutely.
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0: We'll be right back with more of your calls for Congressman Mark Pocan, Chair Emeritus of the Congressional Progressive Caucus and representing the 2nd District of Wisconsin. Stay tuned. It's Middays with Mark.

Trump's Iran war collapses, 900 hospitals closing, FDA buries vaccine science, Trump punishes Indiana Republicans, texts MTG her son deserves truth, America can't build trains. Good morning. This is the Commonwealth Report, news for the public, not the powerful. Follow us at commonwealthreport.news. Did Trump just surrender on Iran after 68 days of bloodshed? 68 days. 68 days of bombs, dead civilians, and a strangled global economy. And what did Donald Trump and his pathetic defense secretary, Whiskey Pete, get for it? A one-page memo. Axios reports Trump's envoys Steve Witkoff and son-in-law Jared Kushner are closing in on a 14-point memorandum to end the war. It declares the war over, opens 30 days of talks, lifts sanctions, and hands Iran billions in frozen funds. Iran's nuclear program? A moratorium. Trump's demand of dismantling Natanz, Isfahan, and Fordo is gone. The 15-point ultimatum sent through Pakistan in March is in the trash. Thousands dead, energy markets in chaos, gas prices through the roof, allies humiliated. And we're right back where we started with Iran's money on a plane home. Trump and his Fox News defense secretary picked a war they couldn't finish, and working people paid the bill at the pump and in body bags. How many hospitals have to close before Republicans notice? The bodies haven't stopped piling up from one Trump disaster, and another is already crashing down. Protect Our Care reported Monday that 900 hospitals, nursing homes, and clinics across all 50 states are now shutting down or facing collapse. Why? Because Republicans rammed through more than $1 trillion in health care cuts last year, including over $900 billion ripped out of Medicaid. Brad Woodhouse, who runs the group's Hospital Crisis Watch, said access to care is evaporating as those cuts ripple across the country. Nebraska just became the first state to enforce that law's punitive Medicaid work requirements. Rural America gets gutted first. Maternity wards shutter. Grandmothers lose nursing home beds. And billionaires keep their tax breaks. That's the trade. Why did the FDA bury studies proving vaccines are safe? The New York Times broke a story Tuesday that should infuriate every parent in America. Officials at the Food and Drug Administration blocked publication of multiple studies showing COVID and shingles vaccines are safe. Studies funded with millions in public money. Studies done by the agency's own scientists who reviewed millions of patients' records and confirmed serious side effects are very rare. In October, scientists were ordered to withdraw two COVID vaccine studies already accepted for publication. In February, top FDA brass refused to sign off on Shingrix's safety abstracts headed to a major drug safety conference. This is what happens when Bob Kennedy, a heroin addict with no medical health experience whatsoever, runs Health and Human Services. Science gets buried, quackery gets promoted, and Americans get sicker. Why did Trump spend millions to punish Republicans who followed the law? Donald Trump got his revenge last night. Five of seven Indiana Republican state senators who refused to gerrymander their state for him last December lost their primaries to Trump-backed challengers. Their crime? Listening to their voters. Trump and his allies poured millions into races that normally see tens of thousands in spending, drowning sleepy local primaries in attack ads. Ohio Democrats showed strength, too. Former Senator Sherrod Brown easily took the Senate nomination to face Republican John Husted. And former state health director Amy Acton ran unopposed for governor. Vivek Ramaswamy won the GOP gubernatorial nod. The lesson from Indiana's plain. In Trump's Republican Party, doing the right thing is now a fireable offense. Did Trump really tell a mother her son deserves to die? Marjorie Taylor Greene says yes. The former Georgia congresswoman now claims Trump texted her that her 22-year-old son, Derek, deserves the death threats he's been getting. Greene said she forwarded the threats, including a pipe bomb threat on her home, to FBI Director Kash Patel, Vice President J.D. Vance, and White House Chief of Staff Susie Wiles. According to Greene, only Vance responded with any real compassion. Trump? She says he blamed her, told her if her son gets killed, it would be her own fault. Greene said she has saved the texts and would probably end up in jail if she released them. Whatever you think of MTG, threatening a mother's child is monstrous. And so is whoever sent that text. Why are American cities stuck in traffic while the world rides trains?
Finally, this morning, The Guardian asked why American cities have fallen so far behind their global peers on public transit. The numbers are brutal. The average U.S. city runs 27 buses and trains per 100,000 residents. World-class cities like Berlin, Paris, Oslo, and Buenos Aires run more than 130. Transportation for America says it would take $4.5 trillion over 20 years to catch up, less than the $6.3 trillion America is projected to spend on highways in the same period. Only 18% of Americans live within walking distance of frequent transit. In France, it's 75%. We pay $12,000 a year to own a car because politicians paved the country instead of building it out. The fix exists. The math works. We just need leaders who believe in public goods. And that's the way it is today, Wednesday, May 6th, 2026. I'm Tom Hartman.

0: 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You know, corporate raiders, when they acquire a company, basically strip it down. They take everything of value out of it, put it in their own pockets, leave just a husk of a company. I watched Bain Capital do this with Clear Channel. In fact, they just ran it into bankruptcy, and they run off with all the cash. Well, that's what Donald Trump is doing to America right now. He's basically behaving like a corporate raider, taking, you know, all the assets of this company and handing as many of them as possible off to billionaires and shutting down programs that benefit average working class people. This is, you know, an all billionaire cabinet, or largely billionaire cabinet, with a billionaire president, and they're dancing to the tune of the billionaires. It shouldn't surprise us, I suppose, but there's a whole article about it over in my Daily Take titled "Trump's Hostile Takeover of America, the Corporate Raiders' Final Heist," over at HartmanReport.com. Check it out. With us for the hour, taking your calls, Rob in Mesa, Arizona. You're on the air with Congressman Pocan.
1: Hi, thanks. I called the basically say the DNC should be like promoting the direction of the party. And I think the party should be basically just promoting the fact that, you know, we've become a nation of predators, and we are an anti-predator party. You know, and not only financial predators, but adult and child predators. And if every candidate just starts from that perspective, is what they're proposing a predatory or a helpful thing, I think that would help all candidates. There was one other idea I had for the housing, if I could really quick, and that's basically to create a citizens LLC, which is a citizen that is basically part of this LLC that allows them to have like 5 or 6 properties that would help them consolidate their properties and then allow them to continue to have a second, third home. And once you get that set up, then you could go after all the corporate people who are cash buyers and really start, you know, putting the restrictions on them from owning.
0: Okay. Congressman?
2: Yeah, so to the DNC, because I think that's the biggest question there. I just wish the DNC would do something, Tom. Bluntly,
0: Releasing that report?
2: Release the report. Let everyone take a look at what we did right and wrong. Let's all together. You know, the fact that 420-430 people are on the DNC, essentially the board that make the decisions. And yet, I'll bet you I can't even name more than a dozen people. Most people, or I can't name more than a couple people that are on that group, is a problem. Mm-hmm. And, you know, I think the DNC, I've said this before in your program, but I have a friend, Ken Weber, wrote a book, Branding Democrats. His son was the head of branding at Coca-Cola at one point. And, you know, if the DNC really did branding of Democrats, somewhat just like Rob was talking about, but in a bigger picture, that instead of all of us running silos of campaigns, you have an idea of what a Democrat is about, right? Mm-hmm. And I think there's a lot they could do that, unfortunately, I don't see them do. And to be fair, it's not just Ken Martin's issue. I haven't seen the DNC especially relevant in my lifetime as a member of Congress anyway, you know, because we deal our own campaign committees for, you know, the House and the Senate. But it would be good to have a strong party. And I think we just have to figure out a different way to do it.
0: I completely agree. Mike in Fresno, California, you're on the air with Congressman Pocan.
3: Hi, Mark.
0: We've got the horrible breakup thing is happening to you, too. I'm going to put you on hold, and I'll come back to you in a couple of minutes here. He's on line 8, Mateo, if you want to check that out. Pat in Puerto Rico. Hey, Pat, you're on with Congressman Pocan.
4: Hi there. Thank you for taking my call. I'm so happy able to speak. It's about the wealth tax. I see Elizabeth Warren's proposal, and it seems that there's a much easier way that is right in front of us. These billionaires get loans on their stock, on their other high value assets, artwork, whatever. We could just tax the loan. Those parties to the transaction, the bank or whatever entity, and the borrower, billionaire, are agreeing on the value, and so just tax that you know, $100 million loan on whatever shares of Tesla or whatever art collection they have or jewelry. Just tax the loan. And for at least jewelry, you could have a minimum of say, $100,000 or something. Who has jewelry over $100,000? It wouldn't touch the common people. And similarly for stock ownership, you know, maybe something, any loan over $1 million on stock. And for houses, real estate, maybe the median house value in the U.S. is $500,000. Add a zero to that. Say tax any real estate loan over over $5 million. Yeah. So adding a zero to
0: got
4: the median.
0: Pat. Let's get a response here. Thank you. That was a great idea.
2: Yeah, I like what you're trying to do, Pat. I think the question is, you wouldn't catch it all though that way because not everyone's doing loans. Here's what I think we have to do is just accept, first of all, that you know there should be a wealth tax, and if we can all agree to that, because there are multiple proposals that are out there, then we figure out how to do it, because the value has been agreed to that you should have a tax, especially on people who are billionaires or 100 millionaires, that they should have to pay a little more. And then we can figure out, I think, a proposal how to do it. The big question I have right now is there's multiple proposals, which makes it somewhat confusing. I know there's the conversation in California right now in some of the congressional races over this. But let's just, if we can just all say, if we can get to the place that we agree there should be a wealth tax, it's going to be much easier to find one to implement.
0: Amen. Mike in Fresno, California. Well, let's try it again, Mike.
3: Hey, hi, Mark.
0: Oh, geez, it's still doing it. It's still doing it. I'm going to put you on hold here, and he's on line 8. Check that out, please, Mateo. Denise in Calumet, Michigan. Hey, Denise, you're on the air. What's up? You're with Congressman Pocan.
5: Hi, Congressman Pocan. Thanks, Tom. I'm a very strong Christian, but not the evangelistic crazy type. So I don't believe in revenge, but Trump has been on a revenge tour since he got into office again. I believe in justice, and I believe in accountability. And I think the Democrats need to get a little bit more aggressive about making sure they pay for what they've done to this country. They've shredded our country, and now they're shredding the world.
2: Yeah.
5: Thank you.
2: Denise, the easiest way to look at this is if we get the House, and even more if we on behalf of Congress, which we don't have under Mike Johnson because he's the worst speaker in my lifetime that I can think of. We can do oversight, including subpoena power, and bring people in and have that accountability and go after those actions that we can't do right now because Mike Johnson is more of a lapdog than he is the Speaker of the House of Representatives. There's a lot that can come out of some things changing in November where we can absolutely make sure that folks are held accountable, because the fact that Trump has made so much money, the fact that his family's made so much money, the fact that they bend the rules everywhere they can, and so many people in Trump world are making more money, we do need to have that accountability. But it begins with having the ability to do the oversight, which happens when the majorities shift.
0: Charlie in Madison, Wisconsin, you're on the air with Congressman Pocan.
6: Hi, Mark. Thanks for the work you do. I'm wondering, you're back in the district now, right?
2: Yes.
6: I'm wondering if you're planning on going over to Brian Stiles' neighborhood and having a town hall, because I found out a while ago that he is actually one of the authors, in fact, the author of the Save America Act. The thing was going to make us all have birth certificates.
2: Yeah. Well, Charlie, so this week I'm in district because I'm not home enough, so I'm getting around the district while we're here. However, Tom, I think what he's referring to is I've done, during the shutdown last year, I did 7 town halls in 10 days in Derek Van Orden's district in Wisconsin, 3, because he's never done one in 3.5 years. He's never done one open public town hall. And I have done a listening session in Kenosha earlier this year in Brian Stiles' district. Basically, if these guys aren't going to meet with the public, I'm more than willing to, and I try to get out there, but I got to have first and foremost my own district. So, Charlie, I appreciate that you do recognize I do these town halls to give that accountability to those members, and I'm very likely to be back in Brian Stiles' district. But this week, I'm home because I got to make sure I'm paying attention to my district, which is my first priority.
0: And a fine thing it is. You're doing that.
2: Yes.
0: Congressman Mark Pocan is with us for the hour. Middays with Mark here on the Tom Hartman Program, live in our third hour today. We'll be back with more of your calls for Representative Pocan in just a moment. Pocan.house.gov is his website and his Blue Sky handle. 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
0: We'll be right back with your calls for Representative Pocan, the Chair Emeritus of the Congressional Progressive Caucus.

0: And welcome back. Alfredo in Mountain View, California. You're on the air with Representative Pocan.
1: Yeah, good morning, Tom, and thank you, Congressman, for your work. Is it possible for Democrats to introduce a bill that will freeze Trump's assets and force him to pay for this illegal war that he got by choice and without the act of Congress? I take my answer off the air. Thank you.
2: Yeah, Alfredo, I think it'd be really hard to, I don't think there's a legal right basis that we could freeze his personal assets on this. However, you know, we're now at what, probably 30, 35 billion on this war.
0: And, at least.
2: At least, I know, because we were told it was a billion to 2 billion a day. And
0: well, so much of our infrastructure has been destroyed. I mean, they took out major radar centers. They've you know, we've evacuated half of, my understanding is more than half of our facilities in the region because they've been damaged by Iranians.
2: And missiles from South Korea and other places in order to deal with this. And but this is, I think, the accountability part. The public accountability is coming in November. And we can say this was a war of choice. They never had to be out there. We didn't have to pay $1.80, $2 more a gallon for gas because of a bad decision by Donald Trump and bluntly Benjamin Netanyahu. And that's how we can have that accountability. But I don't know if there's going to be a legal basis to freeze his personal assets. But should we get in charge, we can go after, through Appropriations Committee that I serve on, the assets that the White House has in the Office of Management and Budget. And we can find out what DOGE did, because, Tom, I can almost guarantee you DOGE cost us more money than saved us money from so many things that we're hearing. And by doing that, maybe we can make sure they never happen again with either a bad Congress or a rogue president.
0: Plus, they stole all our Social Security information. I mean, it's mind-boggling.
2: So many things.
0: Yeah. Clay in Vicksburg, Mississippi, you're on the air with Congressman Pocan.
3: Hi, well, a previous caller was saying about
0: the, your phone is busting up now too. I am gonna. I'm sorry, Gabe in Placerville, California. Let's try Gabe. Clay is on line four, by the way. If you can check that out, Mateo. Gabe, your question.
4: Representative Pocan, thank you for taking my call and answering my question. I just wanted to get your opinion on Graham Plattner, and if you think any of his old previous issues from his past, this Nazi tattoo, these comments assuming blaming rape victims, another comment about black people not being good tippers, do you think that it could cost him the election? And if not, do you think it can cause serious divisions within the Democratic Party or within progressive Democrats, for that matter?
2: Yeah, I think we're going to have more and more candidates who grew up in an era of cell phones. You're going to have video, audio. You're going to have a lot of things people posted that you didn't have previously in history. So this is kind of new to us, I think, going through. But, you know, has someone sincerely apologized for something? Have they proven through their life that they're not whatever someone is saying they might have been for previous comments or actions? That's what's going to have to be weighed by their prospective voters, and it will be decided by the voters in whatever district. But I do think people realize that these elections are different than 20 years ago and certainly 40 years ago, where you didn't have maybe some of the vehicles you have now to go back and find out what someone said maybe, you know, when they were very young, and whether or not they really meant it or not. So that's the best I can really say about it, Gabe. I don't know if there's a definitive answer, but it's going to be up to the voters.
0: He seems like a really good guy. I mean, Louise and I watched an hour-long speech of his on YouTube last night, and it just blew us away. He's really good.
2: The more working class people we have run for office, the better off we're going to be, period. Amen. Time.
0: Very well said, 48 minutes past the hour. Back in 60 seconds. Hey, thanks so much for sharing our program and for reaching out to our stations and sponsors and letting them know that you're listening. It really means a lot to us. When I was a little kid, my grandmother had a piano and I loved to play it. I was incompetent, but I was figuring out all kinds of stuff. And then I kind of got away from it and, you know, went to school and things got busy and just lost track of it. Well, now there's this fascinating new study out of the University of Geneva, Switzerland, that is making me think maybe I should go back and learn the piano. What they found was that they took a group of 132 healthy older adults, retired, 62 to 78 years old, Half of them learned the piano. Half of them took music classes without learning the piano. And what they found was that those who learned the piano actually had the strongest increase in their memory, in their mental competence, their mental faculties. Those who took the music classes also did well, but learning the piano was a huge step. So check it out. There's a whole long rant about this over at HartmanReport.com. Check it out. Welcome back. 49 minutes past the hour, just about 10 minutes before the hour.

0: rein in the corruption that's going on with that vein. They will not let it go down. We know that. And I'm just wondering how this is going to end and how can we corral this back into some sort of normalcy.
1: Yeah. I mean, honestly, again, I feel like a broken record when I say this, and I don't mean to just focus on November, but I think a lot can change when you finally have accountability on a rogue president. But, you know, clearly the stock market is not necessarily representative of the real economy. We know the real economy is paying more for groceries and everyday goods because of tariffs. We're paying more for healthcare and utilities because of the big, beautiful bill. We're paying more for gas because of a war of choice in Iran. We're still paying more for housing, which has remained quite expensive, and we're starting to see some unemployment rise. So, you know, there are definitely trouble signs out there that we should be paying attention to, but the stock market, I think, doesn't necessarily give you the most accurate representation of that. So the best way we change that is make sure that some of the current policies don't continue and take us down a path that's going to be really painful to come back out of.
2: Johnny in Knoxville, Tennessee, you're on the air with Congressman Prokam.
3: Hey, I do construction work, and we did a big building. I do a lot of buildings, but we did a building in a place, and maybe your district. It was a government job. They hired, had a big sign up saying they had prevailing wages for everything, and when I went back to fix a leak, you thought you walked into a third world country. There wasn't a single American in it. And I was told they all came in on visas. Tell me how that helps us.
1: Yeah, first of all, I have no idea of the situation you're describing, so I can't necessarily directly respond to that.
2: Let me give you a more practical example.
1: Yeah,
2: Donald Trump, for all of his shabby golf motels, exclusively hires people from Europe because he thinks European accents are sophisticated. How does that help Americans?
1: Right. No, exactly. I mean, and, you know, we've fought some of the different types of visas, especially for just trying to get cheap workers for years, especially it hurts the construction industry. In some cases, the tourism industry, because they have short, intense periods, they need to bring in extra workers, and that's maybe a little bit different of an issue. I just don't know, unfortunately, Johnny's example, because I don't think he had much more information than he offered. And but certainly, you know, we've got people to hire here in many cases, especially when it comes to construction jobs. One of the biggest reasons why we want to be careful how we use any visas with letting people in that would take jobs directly away from Americans.
2: Paul in Bloomfield, Michigan. Michigan. You're on the air with Congressman Prokam.
4: Yeah, hi. Speaking of building, the ballroom isn't about the ballroom. He'd be lucky if that thing got done by 2028. He gave a no-bid contract to a friend. So what you're looking at is it was $200 million, now it's $3, $4, $5 billion. He's getting it on the back end. And why? Because he's got the pardon power.
2: Yeah.
4: And he's going to pardon everybody and their brother that Congress goes after.
2: Well, I've heard a buzz, too, Paul and Congressman, that Donald Trump is the general contractor on this job, who typically takes 3.5% off the top.
1: Paul, I wouldn't put it past him.
2: No, I'm serious.
1: I know. I hear you. I mean, you know, they start out with one cost, $200 and $300 million, then $400 million. They keep saying it's all going to be funded by the private sector. He tore down it before he even told us what he was doing. And then now, you know, it's sitting there, not constructed under a legal case. But most recently in the Reconciliation 2 bill coming forward, there's $1 billion to go towards security for the East Wing, which is the ballroom. So that's our taxpayer dollars. That's not rich people, you know, doing payoffs by helping build a ballroom. This is $1 billion of our money because he tore down what existed at that wing of the Capitol. And this has got to be a much broader conversation. This has happened since we left Congress, this information. And I think we got to really raise this with the public because people will not want to spend $1 billion on a boondoggle of a ballroom for Donald Trump.
2: Yeah, there you go. Karen in Montgomery, Illinois, you're on the air with Representative Prokam, and we're down to about a minute here before we hit the hard break at the end of the show.
5: Okay, I'll try and get to the point. I think the Democrat Party would do much better in fundraising if they would

0: get rid of Act Blue, and somehow you're able to contribute to the candidates that you want to. I think it hurts the Democratic parties in getting money. I think it stops. When you shop for something, you look for the best price. If you think your candidate, you want to give $10 and they're getting a dollar,
1: the candidates get all the money that comes through Act Blue unless you specifically give them a tip, Karen. Congressman, what's going on with this?
2: Yeah, I don't know, other than, you know, Donald Trump hates it because it's a way that average person can put a few dollars in to help candidates.
1: Oh, he's been lying about Act Blue.
2: Right?
1: You know.
2: Yeah, so I'm not quite sure. I do know that I don't think there's anything credible that I've heard out there on Act Blue, and it is a place for people to go and give to other people as well. So in a way, it's kind of, I think, serving the purpose that it was intended for, but perhaps the caller had something specific with the limited time.
1: I'm guessing that she heard one of Donald Trump's lies and believed it, but that's just a guess. But anyhow, we're out of time. Congressman, it's always great having you with us. Thanks so much for doing this with us.
2: Oh, thank you, Tom. As always, enjoy it.
1: Thank you. And thank you for being with us today. We'll be back tomorrow, same time, same place. In the meantime, don't forget, democracy is not a spectator sport. It requires all of us, and that includes you. So get out there, get active, tag, you're it. Have a great afternoon. Be good to yourself and the folks around you. Stay safe. Eat your veggies. Get out there and get some exercise. We got a big job ahead of us this fall. I'll see you tomorrow.

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1: While the production of my lowdown commentaries is high-tech, I confess that I'm antiquated. I still write each piece in longhand, applying my ballpoint to paper. This has caused bewildered glances from some who see me scribbling away in local coffee shops and bars. Recently, one fellow sidled up and whispered, "Watch out! If they see you doing this, they'll haul you off to the Smithsonian." But we handwriters might not be as obsolete as the key tappers assume. A fast-spreading grassroots movement is calling for schools to re-emphasize the value of writing and printing by hand instead of being wholly dependent on machines. Already, 24 states, as varied as Mississippi and California, now require public schools to teach cursive writing in 3rd through 5th grades. This squares with new understanding of how brains absorb information. While keyboards are faster, the slower, more tactile act of handwriting creates longer-lasting comprehension of letters and better retention of the thoughts they convey. Neuroscientists find that rote keystrokes on a computer require little mental engagement, while physically drawing out words and ideas takes coordination of multiple areas of the brain to focus memory, eyes, and fingers on creating a written product. Just writing this piece conjured up a fond remembrance of my early childhood, sitting on the floor of our home learning to draw the ABCs, both print and cursive, on those line practice pads. It was both an artistic exercise and the development of a foundational tool for a life of learning. This is Jim Hightower saying, yes, computer literacy is an indispensable element of today's childhood curriculum, but so is the richer development of human thinking through putting pen to paper. So let's do both.
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0: From New York, this is Democracy Now!
1: For the first time, the state of press freedom in more than half of all countries is now classified as difficult or very serious. Journalist work has never been more complicated or more dangerous, and our collective right to be informed has never been more under threat.
0: 13 journalists have been killed this year. More than 500 reporters and media workers are currently detained worldwide. Reporters Without Borders has just released its annual Press Freedom Index. The U.S. has fallen to 64. We'll speak to RSF's Clayton Weimers. Then, as the world's attentions focused on negotiations between the U.S. and Iran, 12 more villages and towns in the south of Lebanon have been told to evacuate by the Israeli army. Demolitions and fighting continues despite a ceasefire.
2: In the same way that the Israeli military flattened vast swaths of Gaza's cultural heritage, universities, mosques, archives, the same thing is happening in southern Lebanon. It's this exact same playbook.
0: We'll speak to Beirut-based independent journalist Leila Younis. She's here in New York. Then Back Talker, an American memoir. We'll talk to the acclaimed constitutional law scholar Kimberly Crenshaw, known for her work on critical race theory and intersectionality. All that and more coming up. Welcome to Democracy Now!, democracynow.org, The War and Peace Report. I'm Amy Goodman. President Trump has announced he's pausing the so-called Project Freedom operation in the Strait of Hormuz, saying there's, quote, great progress toward a complete and final agreement, unquote, with Iran. U.S. Secretary of State Marco Rubio said the offensive stage of the U.S.-Israeli war in Iran is over. Meanwhile, Iranian President Masoud Pezeshkian called U.S. demands impossible, saying Washington expects Iran to submit to unilateral conditions. Oil prices plunged earlier today amidst reports that the U.S. and Iran could reach a deal soon. This comes after a day of intense fighting in the Strait. According to the U.S. military, Iran launched cruise missiles, drones, and small boats at U.S.-protected ships, and a South Korean-operated vessel caught fire. President Trump said the U.S. sank seven small Iranian boats and denied any U.S. warship was struck. Meanwhile, Iranian Foreign Minister Abbas Araghchi held talks with Chinese Foreign Minister Wang Yi in Beijing today. Wang said China is ready to play, quote, a greater role in restoring peace and tranquility to the Middle East, unquote. The husband of Iran's imprisoned human rights activist, Narges Mohammadi, is speaking out after her hospitalization for severe medical problems. Her family's demanding she be transferred from Zanjan prison to Tehran, where she could receive better medical care, but authorities continue to deny her transfer. Narges Mohammadi has been arrested 13 times and sentenced to a cumulative 31 years in prison. She received the Nobel Peace Prize in 2023 for her advocacy against torture and the death penalty in Iran. This is Narges Mohammadi's husband, Taghi Rahmani.
3: Narges believes in human rights, injustice, and inequality for women. She sees the struggle for human rights as an ideal and has extraordinary courage. And she has expressed this. She has always had this. Narges, in any situation, works for the improvement of human rights. That is her belief.
0: In Gaza, Israeli strikes killed at least three Palestinians, including a 15-year-old, on Tuesday. Gaza health authorities said one Palestinian was killed and two others were wounded in an airstrike near the Sheikh Radwan neighborhood in Gaza City, while another was killed by Israeli tank shelling in the central part of the besieged strip. A third strike hit a police station in northern Gaza, killing the teenager. Despite the U.S. brokered so-called ceasefire, Israel has been conducting near daily attacks on Gaza. At least 830 Palestinians have been killed since the ceasefire took effect in October. This is an eyewitness to the Israeli strike on the police station Tuesday.
3: We suddenly heard a blast. I ran outside and found the police station had been hit. I looked and saw people lying on the ground, martyrs and wounded. I started moving wounded people and putting them in the car. We came here to Al-Shifa Hospital with a martyr. When will the war stop? When will the strikes on us stop? When will the injustice end? Will all of this continue to happen to us?
0: A court in Israel has again extended the detention of two members of the Gaza-bound humanitarian aid flotilla that was violently intercepted by Israeli forces in international waters last week. Spanish national Saif Abukeshek and the Brazilian citizen Thiago Avila were among an estimated 175 activists forced off their humanitarian aid ships at gunpoint during Israel's raid on the flotilla. The other activists were taken to a port on the Greek island of Crete. This is a lawyer representing Abukeshek and Avila, who had visible bruises on his face after Israeli soldiers beat him.
4: We also talked about the detention conditions, which amount to psychological torture, since both Thiago and Saif are being kept in isolation since they were moved to the custody of the Israeli prison services, and are blindfolded each time they are taken out of the cell, even when they go through a medical procedure, which also violates the most basic medical ethical standards.
0: Saif Abukeshek and Thiago Avila are being held by Israel without charge. Thiago Avila's mother died yesterday in Brazil. To see our coverage of this story, go to our website, democracynow.org. In Britain, four Palestine Action activists have been convicted of criminal damage over their involvement in a 2024 protest and raid on a factory operated by the Israeli military firm Elbit. Two other defendants on the same trial were acquitted. The four activists were found guilty Tuesday of smashing up Elbit military equipment. Their legal team said in a statement, quote, they went into this trial with their heads held high and with the knowledge that no matter the verdict, by destroying Israeli military drones, their action likely saved lives in Palestine, unquote. The British government's banned Palestine Action under its Terrorism Act. 30 House Democrats sent a letter to U.S. Secretary of State Marco Rubio urging the Trump administration to publicly acknowledge Israel's undeclared nuclear weapons program. Led by Democratic Congressmember Joaquin Castro, the lawmakers wrote, quote, Congress has a constitutional responsibility to be fully informed about the nuclear balance in the Middle East, the risk of escalation by any party to this conflict, and the administration's planning and contingencies for such scenarios. We do not believe we've received that information, they wrote. The letter breaks a bipartisan policy of silence on Israel's nuclear program dating to a secret 1969 agreement between President Richard Nixon and Israeli Prime Minister Golda Meir. The Pentagon says it launched another strike on a vessel in the Eastern Pacific, killing three people Tuesday. The Trump administration once again claimed the vessel was carrying drugs without providing any evidence. Since September, the Pentagon says it's killed at least 190 people in strikes on the boats in the Caribbean and Eastern Pacific. The attacks have been widely condemned as illegal. Tightening U.S. sanctions on Cuba are likely the main cause for the sharp increase in the island's infant mortality rate from 2018 to 2025. That's according to a new report by the Center for Economic and Policy Research, which found the infant mortality rate in Cuba has increased by 148% and is likely to get worse due to harsher sanctions under President Trump's second term. Infants with cancer have been particularly impacted as hospitals and clinics face extended power blackouts and diminishing medical supplies. CEPR's Director of International Policy, Alexander Main, one of the report's co-authors, said, quote, the Trump policy of maximum pressure on Cuba has killed a lot of babies. It's highly likely that more babies are dying now and at an even higher rate than last year as a result of the current U.S. blockade targeting Cuba, unquote. The Guardian reports ICE has hired a private security company accused of torture, forced disappearances, and child abuse to help track down undocumented immigrant children who came to the United States alone. MVM is a security contractor based in Ashburn, Virginia, that abducted and transported immigrant children under the Trump administration's first-term family separation policy. The company's been at the center of legal turmoil over reports of child abuse, including detaining children in a vacant office building in Phoenix, Arizona, for weeks in 2018. A CNN report has found the Department of Veterans Affairs opened investigations into multiple staffers who attended vigils at VA clinics and hospitals nationwide in honor of Alex Preti, who was shot and killed by Border Patrol agents deployed to Minneapolis in January. Preti was an ICU nurse at the Minneapolis VA Medical Center. Union leaders have called the probes a witch hunt. Senate Republicans unveiled a $70 billion immigration enforcement package Monday that includes $1 billion for the Secret Service tied to Trump's White House ballroom project. The Trump administration has insisted the East Wing renovation would be privately funded and cost taxpayers nothing. But Democrats called the bill a giveaway, noting the bill's language is broad enough to cover the entire ballroom construction. Senator Jeff Merkley of Oregon, the top Democrat on the Budget Committee, said Republicans were, quote, ignoring middle-class needs and funneling money into Trump's ballroom while throwing billions at two lawless agencies, unquote. In Indiana, Trump-backed challengers unseated five Republican state senators who'd voted against his redistricting plan last year, with the incumbents losing by double digits. Roughly $12 million was spent on advertising across the seven contested state Senate races, most of it from Trump-allied outside groups. In Ohio, Vivek Ramaswamy won the Republican gubernatorial primary and will face Democrat Amy Acton, the state's former public health director, in November. Former Democratic Senator Sherrod Brown won the state's Democratic Senate primary. And here in New York, dozens of activists staged a protest in front of the Philippines consulate calling for an investigation into the killing of 19 people, including a journalist and two Filipino-Americans in the province of Negros. The Filipino army claims those killed are suspected members of New People's Army, an armed wing of the Communist Party of the Philippines. This is Andan Bonifacio of the group Bayan USA speaking to Democracy Now!
5: Negros is an island that has long been plagued by a lot of different social problems. Landlessness, exploitation of sugarcane workers, and for that reason, a lot of the communities there have been fighting back and have been organizing, protesting for their rights, and it's inspired many, many people to go to Negros to integrate with those communities, to live with them.
0: And those are some of the headlines. This is Democracy Now!, democracynow.org, The War and Peace Report. I'm Amy Goodman. Reporters Without Borders is warning press freedom has fallen to its lowest level since the group began publishing its annual World Press Freedom Index 25 years ago. According to the group, more than half the world's countries fall into the difficult or very serious categories for press freedom as journalism is increasingly criminalized across the world. Over the past 25 years, the index charted how press freedoms have deteriorated here in the United States. In 2002, the U.S. was ranked 17th in the world. In the latest index, the U.S. is down to 64th, falling seven places since last year. Reporters Without Borders, RSF, says, quote, U.S. President Donald Trump has turned his repeated attacks on the press and journalists into a systematic policy, unquote. Reporters Without Borders says the state of press freedom is most catastrophic in the Middle East and North Africa. The group notes more than 220 journalists have been killed in Gaza by the Israeli army since October 2023. We're joined now by Clayton Weimers, the North America Director for RSF, for Reporters Without Borders. Thanks so much for being with us. You're in Washington, D.C. In fact, you are one of the journalists at the Washington, the White House Press Corps dinner the other night, and we're going to talk about that in a minute. But first, this report. Clayton, talk about your findings.
6: Yeah, and thank you for having me, Amy. The findings are really stark. We have never measured a lower average number in these scores that we give every country for press freedom on our index in the 25 years that we've been doing this. We're seeing deterioration pretty much across the board, both in authoritarian countries and in democracies. And one of the really startling findings is that the legal indicator, one of the subscores that we look at, has deteriorated the most, and what we're seeing is the erosion of the legal protections intended to safeguard journalism and everyone's access to information. But we're also seeing the weaponization of other types of laws, especially national security laws, against journalism. These are the laws that are supposed to keep us safe, but often in practice are being used to stifle journalism and free speech.
0: So talk about the United States. 64th in the world for press freedom, when freedom of the press is enshrined in the U.S. Constitution. Talk about what the parameters are and how it's gone from 17th to 64th.
6: It's been a long backslide for the United States on the index. And look, it's tempting to lay all of this at the feet of President Donald Trump. And to be clear, he is the single biggest threat to American press freedom today. But the mere fact that we fell from 57th last year tells us that this isn't just the Trump problem. We have structural deficiencies that are imperiling the future of press freedom in this country. And I think that shocks a lot of Americans when they hear it, because, as you said, press freedom is enshrined in the First Amendment. Journalism is the only profession actually called out by the Bill of Rights. But when you dig into it, it becomes a little bit less surprising. You think about the economics of the news industry right now. Thousands of jobs lost over recent years, an average of 2 local newspapers closing every week in this country, and tens of millions of Americans living in news deserts. Meanwhile, there's a great deal of consolidation of the media, with fewer and fewer people owning the airwaves and owning the conduits of digital information. We have a crisis of trust in the news media. The esteem that the public holds journalism in has never been lower. We have politicians regularly emboldened to attack individual journalists and media outlets. And, you know, we have a safety problem in this country. There is a startlingly high incidence of violence against journalists. And what we've especially seen in 2025 is violence committed by law enforcement agents, particularly masked anonymous law enforcement agents who are policing protests, particularly the No Kings protests or anti-ICE protests, and journalists getting caught up in that. Dozens and dozens of very violent incidents against journalists, sending them to the hospital, causing journalists to be blinded. One lost a finger, concussions, visits to the ER. These are very serious conditions. In fact, it's caused us to introduce a new program that provides independent and freelance journalists with protective gear. That's the kind of program we've been running for years in places like Ukraine and Lebanon, the Democratic Republic of Congo. And it really is a sad state of affairs that we now feel compelled to do the same thing in the United States.
0: I want to ask you about Lebanon, about Israeli attacks on journalists there. Last month, Israeli forces killed the prominent Lebanese journalist Amal Khalil, a correspondent for the daily newspaper Al-Akhbar. In 2024, Amal told local media she'd received an Israeli death threat warning her to leave southern Lebanon or risk decapitation. This is what she said.
7: I received direct targeting on my phone from the Israeli Mossad. They threatened to kill me. They literally said, "We will separate your head from your shoulders if you don't leave from the south." They advised me to leave the south.
0: So talk about what happened to Amal and the photojournalist she was with as she was covering an Israeli strike in southern Lebanon and then fled into a house for protection, and then Israel bombed the house.
6: Well, that's right, and it didn't stop there. We know that Amal initially survived the strike. We were aware of her position, as was several of our colleagues in the international community, and we were urging the Israelis to allow the Red Cross to get through in order to access her and hopefully save her. But for hours, the IDF refused to relent its bombing campaign, even though they knew very well what was happening. They allowed, not only did they target Amal with an airstrike, they then allowed her to die by denying ambulances access to the site. It's the latest in a series of quite literally hundreds of targeted killings of journalists while they're doing their jobs as journalists, not just in Gaza, but also across the border in Lebanon. The targeted killing of journalists in Lebanon has been going on since the very beginning of the war. I'm thinking back to Issam Abdallah, a Reuters journalist who was killed just across the border in Lebanon in the first weeks of the war in a targeted double-tap airstrike. And so this is really just a policy at this point to target journalists and also to add insult to injury by slandering them and calling them Hamas terrorists. These are journalists who are known to us, and we do the work to ensure that every journalist that we are counting in our data is in fact who they say they are, is a reporter. And for the IDF to slander their memory like this really is just beyond insulting.
0: I wanted to turn to what has recently happened here. In January, FBI agents raided the home of the Washington Post reporter Hannah Nattinson. Authorities seized her phone, two laptops, and a Garmin watch. She spent the past year covering the Trump administration's cuts to the federal workforce. Matt Murray, the executive editor of the Post, said in a staff message, quote, "This extraordinary aggressive action is deeply concerning and raises profound questions and concern around the constitutional protections for our work." According to the Post, investigators reportedly told Nattinson she wasn't the target of the probe. A warrant obtained by the Washington Post cited an investigation into a government contractor with a top secret security clearance who's been accused of taking home classified intelligence reports. Just this week, Hannah won a Pulitzer Prize along with her colleagues for their reporting on DOGE. The significance of this, Clayton, and what happened to her.
6: I don't think we can overstate how dangerous that raid is. It is unprecedented for the FBI to raid the home of a journalist and seize both their professional and personal devices. They took her laptops, they took her phones, they took her Garmin watch, which suggests that they are tracking her movements. And there are legal protections against this. There's the Constitution, obviously, but there's also the Privacy Protection Act, which flatly makes searches like this illegal. And in fact, when the government went to court over this against the Washington Post, the judge admonished the government lawyers for failing to disclose the specific legal protections that they should have when they sought the warrant. And so, you know, we've now had two judicial decisions that have ruled that this search was improper. And what I think is really scary about this is if you dig deeper into the government's justification, they cite possible violations of the Espionage Act that they thought Hannah may have committed, which is a preposterous conclusion for them to draw. But unfortunately, not totally unexpected. You know, the Espionage Act is an overly broad piece of legislation from World War I that makes no distinction between an act of journalism and an act of espionage. And at RSF, we've long warned that there is this sort of backdoor that the federal government could use in order to target journalists. And we've been urging reform of the Espionage Act going back a long time. And, you know, viewers of this program may remember the Espionage Act is also what was used to prosecute Julian Assange. And our argument at that time was, you know, whether or not you think Julian Assange is a journalist is kind of beside the point. What Julian Assange did was publish secret government documents, and fundamentally that is no different from what other journalists are doing, like Hannah, when she obtains leaked information from whistleblowers in the government. And I also want to point out that Hannah is a really talented reporter who has communications with hundreds, if not over 1,000 sources in the government who are all trying to blow the whistle on wrongdoing and corruption. I don't think it's any coincidence that she's the one who was targeted, because that has a profound chilling effect on anyone else being willing to come forward and blow the whistle when they see something wrong.
0: Clayton Wimers, I wanted to also ask you about your experience at the White House Correspondents Association dinner. You were at the dinner when a gunman rushed a security checkpoint. The suspect now faces a number of charges, including attempted assassination of President Trump. Can you describe what happened? You were at dinner at a table with Georgia Fort, is that right? A journalist who was arrested recently in Minneapolis.
6: That's right. And Georgia's case also really exemplifies the weaponization of the Department of Justice against journalism. She was arrested and charged for her reporting in Minnesota, along with Don Lemon, and it's really outrageous that those charges are moving forward. And I know it was an act of courage for her to go to that dinner and be in the same room as the president and the officials who are actively pursuing her and trying to put her in jail. And, you know, we were sitting together.
0: Raised
6: and
0: her. Before you talk about the experience at the dinner, just because you've told her story, who was arrested along with former CNN anchor Don Lemon, let's go to Georgia Fort when she came on Democracy Now! And talked about her arrest at the city's church in St. Paul, where protesters confronted a top ICE official who served as pastor there.
8: My home was surrounded by about 24 federal agents, including agents from DEA and HSI. I asked to see the warrant. My mother was here. My mother asked to see the warrant. They did show us an arrest warrant, which was then sent to my attorney, who verified its legitimacy. Since it was an arrest warrant, we decided that it would be safest for me to exit through the garage so that we could lock the door to our home behind me. And so I surrendered. I walked out of my garage with my hands up, and I asked the agents who were there to arrest me if they knew that I was a member of the press. They said they did know that I was a member of the press. I informed them that this was a violation of my constitutional right, the First Amendment. And they told me, you know, we're just here to do our job. And I said, I was just doing my job. And now I'm being arrested for it.
0: So that is Georgia Fort describing her arrest in February on Democracy Now! She was with you at the White House Correspondents' Dinner. So you both went under the table?
6: Yeah, well, you know, 1 minute I was actually telling Georgia and one other person sitting with us about this new protective gear program that RSF introduced in the United States. And the next minute we're all taking cover under the table because there was a loud bang and Secret Service agents rushed in, guns drawn. And frankly, we didn't know what was going on. But, you know, it was just coincidental that we had just been talking about the risks of violence that journalists are increasingly facing. And a moment later, we were faced with a really stark reminder of what those risks can entail. And frankly, this is something that's going to continue. But journalism is a really unique profession because you have an obligation to go towards the story, to go towards the chaos. And I saw so many journalists around the room, you know, eagerly trying to document what was going on because that's their job. And, you know, that's a reminder of why this job can be risky, but also why it's so essential. We just can't understand what's going on in our world without journalism.
0: And finally, the president is using the attack on the White House Correspondents' Dinner to justify the what looks like now billion-dollar ballroom that he wants to build at the White House. He said no taxpayer money would be used for it, and now apparently it's looking like they're putting it into the ICE budget. And I'm wondering, you know, in that justification, even that night, saying it's because of events like these that we would need to have the full military protection of such a ballroom. Your thoughts, Clayton Wimers? I think of Eugene Daniels, a former head of the White House Correspondents Association, saying we would not want to have it at the White House.
6: Look, billion-dollar ballrooms are a little bit outside my area of expertise, but I agree with Eugene. It would be inappropriate for the White House Correspondents' Dinner to take place at the White House. It's not the President's Dinner. It is the Correspondents' Dinner. The President is an invited guest, and the idea that it would move into the White House, I think, really violates the spirit of an event that is intended to celebrate the First Amendment and the excellent journalism being done by the White House Press Corps. And so, yeah, I agree with Eugene there.
0: Clayton Wymers, I want to thank you for being with us, Director of Reporters Without Borders in North America. We'll link to the new RSF World Press Freedom Index at democracynow.org. When we come back, Beirut-based independent journalist Leila Younis, she will join us here in New York.

0: cosas, nuestro amor sigue fuerte, esto no lo apagará.
1: La Línea, performed by Julieta Venegas in our Democracy Now! 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This is Democracy Now!, democracynow.org, The War and Peace Report. I'm Mimi Goodman. The Israeli military has issued new evacuation orders in southern Lebanon, warning residents of 12 towns and villages, including some north of the Litani River, to leave their homes. Those warnings were followed by reports of airstrikes in the south. In mid-April, Israel and Hezbollah agreed to a fragile, temporary ceasefire that's since been extended, but fighting continues at a lesser scale. Israel maintains an occupation of southern Lebanon. More than a million people are displaced, about a fifth of the Lebanese population. According to the Lebanese Health Ministry, more than 2,600 people have been killed since March 2nd. Israel reports two civilians and 17 soldiers have been killed by Hezbollah. In U.S.-Iran negotiations, Tehran has repeatedly said Lebanon must be included in any deal to end the wider war, a condition the U.S. so far rejects. For more, we're joined today in studio, usually in Beirut, by independent investigative journalist Leila Younis. She has family in the south of Lebanon, but joining us here today in New York. Thank you so much for being with us. Can you talk about the level of destruction in Lebanon right now, the number of people displaced, what people in the United States should understand, and around the world?
2: Lebanon is a very small country with densely populated urban areas. And so the 1.2 million people that were displaced after March 2nd have created very, very, very difficult conditions across Lebanon. Most of them have been unable to return home. I think what Americans should understand is that there have been not one, but two exoduses from southern Lebanon. The first, of course, happened after March 2nd when Israel issued its sweeping displacement orders for the region. And then when the ceasefire was announced between Lebanon and Israel, people went back to their homes to check on their homes to see if they were still there. Many of them, I remember that day that I saw the highway to the south was backed up, even past Beirut, mattresses on top of cars, people trying to return home and very quickly realizing that this was not a ceasefire at all, that the bombing was continuing. And we can talk about the death toll since this so-called ceasefire went into effect. But essentially, a second exodus then occurred out of southern Lebanon. And now people are back in shelters, back in tents on the streets of Beirut, and back, in sort of rentals that they're kind of pooling funds to be able to afford.
1: According to Lebanon's health ministry, Israeli strikes on southern Lebanon killed 17 people on Monday alone in one of the deadliest days since the ceasefire began.
2: 60 people killed over the weekend, then those 17 on Monday. Just today in Zalaya in the western Biqa Valley, the mayor's home was bombed. He was killed alongside four of his relatives, including women and children. I mean, this is the sort of thing that we're seeing every single day. And I think it's important for people to remember that when the ceasefire between Iran and the U.S. and Israel was announced, the fire stopped falling on Iran, right? But when Iran attempted to or announced that Lebanon would be included in the ceasefire, Israel issued an emphatic no by bombing over 100 locations across Lebanon within 10 minutes and killing more than 350 people. So this is really the conditions that we're seeing right now in Lebanon, is escalating attacks across the south. And the destruction, it's hard to describe. I mean, we're talking about entire villages that have been reduced to moonscapes, essentially. People, as Drop Site News recently reported, are pooling funds to buy satellite imagery so that they can check and see whether or not their homes are still there, because they're not able to reach them. Some of the last people, on the border, you spoke earlier about Amal Khalil, the journalist who was assassinated by Israel.
1: She's based in southern Lebanon. She's from southern Lebanon.
2: She's from southern Lebanon. So she wasn't based, obviously, where she was. She was actually near my village, near the village of Bintish Be'er, where Israel was carrying out demolition operations. And she must have wanted to write about and report on those operations when she was effectively, stalked to her destination and killed. And another thing I think that we're seeing, another pattern that's repeating, is the Red Cross being barred from reaching victims of Israeli violence. So they were barred from reaching her, and you heard that she survived the initial strike and then died from her wounds because she couldn't be reached. It's a unbelievable story, but we're seeing the same thing repeat.
1: The prime minister or president demanding medics be allowed to go in to help her. Of course, then hours later, it was too late.
2: We all know that in emergency response work, every second counts and can be the difference between life and death. And so with similar reports emerging, one of a Syrian family struck and left basically to die near Deir Syrian, another family in Majdal Salem. And this is something that we're seeing now repeat over and over, is Red Cross being barred from rescuing the people, civilians that are being struck.
1: How is the situation in Lebanon comparable to what Israel has been doing in Gaza? Just last week, the Israeli Defense Minister Israel Katz said, quote, "The fate of southern Lebanon will be the same as that of Gaza." Earlier this year, a senior Israeli official told Axios, quote, "We're going to do what we did in Gaza." Can you explain what the yellow line is that Israel has established?
2: So the yellow line began, right, in Gaza when after the ceasefire that was announced there. 60% of the Gaza Strip now is enveloped in this so-called yellow line. Residents of these areas that have been ethnically cleansed there, when they tried to access them, have been shot and killed. The same thing is effectively happening in southern Lebanon. There's now been a new yellow line declared. It is 6 kilometers, approximately, into 10 kilometers, 6 miles into Lebanese territory. So this is dozens of villages that now no one can technically access. They're calling it a, quote, forward defensive zone, but I shouldn't have to tell you that there's nothing defensive about it. It's an offensive operation, and they're using the word cleanse to describe what they're doing there. They're just, you know, bulldozing homes. We just saw over the weekend a mosque destroyed, a school destroyed. When the Israeli military destroyed a 100-year-old community center in the town of Dwir in the south, Press TV correspondent, I want to read you a quote that he wrote after that. He said, his name is Hadi Hutait, and he said, "We can barely process the amount of terror against our people. The collective memory of a century has been erased." And I think that, you know, really sounds a lot like what we've seen in Gaza.
1: Mm. If you can talk about this round of talks, first time that Israel is having with Lebanon in Washington, D.C. In a recent address, the Hezbollah leader, Naim Qassem, said, quote, "Direct negotiations are a free concession without results, serving the interests of Netanyahu, who seeks a symbolic image of victory and serving Trump ahead of the midterm elections." Also talk about where Hezbollah fits into this picture and how people who are not Hezbollah in Lebanon feel.
2: It's quite a complicated picture. I mean, I think it's important for people to remember that Israel actually did occupy southern Lebanon for 18 years. Liberation was in 2000. And after that, Israel was declared an enemy state by Lebanon. So, you know, people in Lebanon, you're not actually, by law, you're not allowed to speak to Israelis. They are in official Lebanese media referred to as the enemy. And so direct talks are quite a big deal for Lebanon. It hasn't happened in 3 decades, at least in a public forum. To remind you what I said earlier, which is that when the ceasefire was declared in Iran, the bomb stopped falling on Iran. But, you know, Lebanon is negotiating under fire and from an extremely weak position. You know, we don't have a Strait of Hormuz that we can kind of dangle as a bargaining chip. So the government is attempting to kind of signal to the Americans that, listen, we're committed to disarming Hezbollah. We are, you know, these direct talks are kind of a way to signal that, this willingness to kind of, you know, change 3 decades of kind of indirect talks with Israel. However, with Hezbollah not being at the table and announcing that, hey, because we're not at the table, you know, and because these talks are direct, we will not be consenting to anything that comes out of them, with dozens of people being killed every single day in the south, it's hard to see these talks as anything but sort of like a background political theater while war rages in the south of Lebanon and in the Bekaa Valley.
1: Leila Younis, I want to thank you for being with us, investigative journalist and writer based in Beirut, speaking to us, though, here in New York. Leila is a contributor to Drop Site News. Coming up, Back Talker, an American memoir. We'll speak with the acclaimed constitutional law scholar Kimberly Crenshaw, known for her work on critical race theory and intersectionality. Where does this country stand today? Stay with us.

0: I'm Leaving, performed by Julieta Venegas in our Democracy Now! Studio. To see the whole interview with Julieta and her music in our studio, go to democracynow.org in English and in Spanish. This is Democracy Now! I'm Amy Goodman. We end today's show with the acclaimed legal scholar Kimberly Crenshaw, professor of law at UCLA and Columbia University, executive director of the African American Policy Forum. She coined the term intersectionality in 1989, which she's described as a lens through which you can see where power comes and collides, where it interlocks and intersects. Kimberly Crenshaw went on to write, it's not simply that there's a race problem here, a gender problem here, and a class or LGBTQ problem here. Many times that framework erases what happens to people who are subject to all of these things. Kimberly Crenshaw is also a leading scholar in the field of critical race theory. For years, President Trump has led a campaign against CRT as part of a broader attack on how history is taught and told in the country. Well, Kimberly Williams Crenshaw has just published a new book. It's titled Back Talker, an American memoir. In the book, she writes, quote, when the federal government silences the past, it destroys the foundation upon which civil rights and equality are grounded. Professor Crenshaw, it's such an honor to have you here. Back Talker. What does that mean?
1: Back Talker is a frame that I use to encourage people to talk back against claims that the world as we have experienced it is the way it can only be, that there is no reason to continue to advocate for change, that what we have is pretty much all we deserve. I am thinking about backtalking as the kind of resistance that we need to the logics that tell us that the world is pretty much okay the way it is, and we know it isn't.
0: So put that backtalk against the Voting Rights Act and what has happened with it. And for people who don't understand what exactly has happened, and if you can also talk about the Supreme Court finding that Louisiana's current congressional map is unconstitutional, which followed Governor Landry's suspending the state's primaries for the U.S. House of Representatives.
1: Well, the Voting Rights Act was the crown jewel of the civil rights movement, in part because it said, look, it doesn't matter the specific thing that you're doing to undermine the voting strength of traditionally excluded populations. The Voting Rights Act protects against intentional or effective disenfranchisement of protected groups. Well, what this Supreme Court has now said is that if you take race into account in trying to address racism in the voting rights system, that you are the one that is guilty of creating a racialized system. So what they're effectively saying is that if you draw a district in order to protect an incumbent, that's okay. If you draw a district in order to maximize minority voting strength, that's not okay. Now, let's be clear about one thing. Incumbency is often the product of racial power. Incumbency, particularly in Louisiana, is made and reinforced by packing, cracking, stacking African-American voters. What they're basically saying is you have to take the baseline as is. Even though that's the product of race discrimination, if you try to remedy the racial discrimination that's built into incumbency, that's when you're being racist. That's the problem. So it's turning reality completely on its head and destroying the Voting Rights Act while they're doing so.
0: So you are known around the world for your work on intersectionality, on critical race theory, but let's hear for a moment the personal story behind the public intellectual. Talk about how you came to be Kimberly Williams Crenshaw, your background.
1: Well, I wrote this book as a tribute to my parents. who were, as we call them, race men and women of the 20th century. What that meant is that they were vigilant in pushing back against the barriers, the illegitimate ways in which black people were told that they didn't belong in this country. My mother integrated her local swimming pool when she was 3 years old. So they were keen to make it clear that we understood the history upon which we stood, the places and spaces of racial discrimination, but also that we were prepared to walk into institutions that were being opened at that very time. You know, a lot of people think that this period of discrimination and segregation was ancient history, a long time ago. It was during my lifetime. I was born into a society in which I was not free. I was born before the Voting Rights Act, the Civil Rights Act of 64 and 65. So when my parents raised us, they raised us to be aware that the context that we were in might often be shaped by illegitimate racial barriers, but also raised us to be prepared to talk back to them. That's what we had to do at the dinner table. That's how they shaped me. So much of the book is trying to trace the arc of the civil rights movement and locate my parents' nurturing to allow me to be able to understand and talk back against racial power when I saw it.
0: Where did you grow up?
1: I grew up in Canton, Ohio, an industrial town in the Midwest on its way from the South to Chicago and Detroit. A lot of black folks escaping the South ended up staying in Canton, Ohio and being part of the industrial core there.
0: Talk about what exactly intersectionality is and critical race theory and what it means today under President Trump, the vicious attack, and how that was really the underpinning of DEI.
1: Yeah, well, intersectionality just refers to the idea that disadvantage, discrimination, marginalization often is based on more than one axis of inequality. Those often overlap. They reinforce each other. So I began to write in this arena when I was trying to understand how black women who sometimes sued employers because they were subject to gender discrimination and race discrimination. Many times black jobs were for men and women's jobs were for white women, which meant that there was precious little space for African American women. But courts couldn't really understand that. They were saying, you know, how can you claim race discrimination because we hire black people? They just happen to be men. How can you claim gender discrimination? We hire women. They just happen to be white. And I couldn't understand what the courts couldn't understand. So I was looking for a metaphor, a way that would allow judges to understand that discrimination isn't just along one axis or another, but just like

0: nominated for to take over the seat that Thurgood Marshall had occupied, the great civil rights giant. My initial thought was, this isn't going to work. Everybody knows there's a difference between Clarence Thomas and Thurgood Marshall. And to my surprise and disillusionment, a lot of people didn't understand the difference between the two. Eventually, there became a moment when it was known that there was someone, a former employee, who had told someone that she'd been sexually harassed by him. That person turned out to be Anita Hill. Turned out I knew Anita. There weren't a whole lot of black women law professors. So I contacted her. I offered support. Before I knew it, I was on my way to Washington, D.C. to support her. But the shocking thing that happened was when Clarence Thomas denounced the entire inquiry as a high-tech lynching. And what that did was it provided a metaphor for him to speak to the history of anti-blackness, to place himself in the middle of that narrative, and to draw a support of large numbers of African Americans to his side. And she had nothing equivalent that she could say.
1: I wanted to turn to then-Senator, the Senate Judiciary Committee Chair, Joe Biden.
0: Joe Biden, yes.
1: Questioning Anita Hill back in 1991.
2: Can you tell the committee what was the most embarrassing of all the incidences that you have alleged?
3: I think the one that was the most embarrassing was his discussion of pornography involving these women with large breasts and engaged in variety of sex with different people or animals. That was the thing that embarrassed me the most and made me feel the most humiliated.
1: Law Professor Anita Hill testifying at the confirmation hearing of Clarence Thomas. Professor Crenshaw, the lessons you draw from what happened there and what it means for today.
0: You know, Amy, I want to take you to the moment that Clarence Thomas was finally confirmed. My co-founder of AAPF, Luke Harris, and I were sitting on the stairs of the Supreme Court. At that moment, I said, this is going to change the rest of our lives. Luke said, all because they refused to believe a black woman. I call this a massive intersectional failure, a coalition of civil rights groups, feminist groups. They successfully blocked Bork. Clarence Thomas was basically an acolyte of Bork. There wasn't really much daylight between them. What was different was Clarence Thomas was able to wrap himself in a sympathetic framework as someone who was being unfairly treated by the testimony and Anita Hill, partly because the history of black women, the experiences that they've had with sexual harassment really since we arrived here, and the fact that black women were some of the first plaintiffs in sexual harassment cases, that just wasn't part of the common knowledge. So she was framed as someone who was complaining about something that black women don't complain about. There was an op-ed in the New York Times that said that what Clarence Thomas had done to Anita was just basically down-home courting. So there was a cultural defense that was being made to block the significance of her testimony. So what we often say now is when we look at some of the consequences of that failure, some of the long-term results of that, we've lost campaign finance reform on a 5-4 vote. We lost Section 5 of the Voting Rights Act, 5-4 votes. We look at all the 5-4 votes that were made possible by that failure to believe Anita Hill, and we have to recognize that this intersectional failure not only impacts black women, not only impacts communities of color, it undermined the security and the democracy of the entire nation.
1: Before we go, if you could define CRT, critical race theory, also talk about what gives you hope today.
0: Well, critical race theory is basically the study of the way that racial disempowerment and other forms of exclusion are not principally the product of individual people making decisions to exclude people because they hate them for the color of their skin. Critical race theory looks at the

0: ways that institutions, once they've been structured in contexts where people of color had not been part of it, that exclusion can continue even if there isn't explicit policies and practices that say black people, brown people, Asian people can't come in. It's embedded in our systems. I often liken it to asbestos. We used to build institutions with asbestos, right? And we know it's toxic. It would be crazy to say that we can protect ourselves from asbestos-related diseases by stop talking about asbestos, stop looking at it, stop teaching people how to find it. That would make no sense whatsoever. Critical race theory says the same thing about race and racial exclusion.
1: And what gives you hope?
0: What gives me hope is the fact that when I was born, Amy, there was no reason to really have faith that this American Republic would actually reform itself, would create opportunities. Yet there was the recognition that the one thing that was clear is if we didn't fight it, if we didn't prepare ourselves for these opportunities, they would never come. I'm hopeful because that same energy, that same recognition, I think is growing all over the United States today. We have to be willing to speak against power, to backtalk against all those who tell us it's impossible, because we know it's not impossible. It's happened before. It can happen again.
1: So you say backtalking is the answer to backsliding.
0: Backtalking is the answer to authoritarian backsliding.
1: Kimberly Williams Crenshaw, professor of law at UCLA and Columbia University. Her new book, Backtalker, an American Memoir. She's also the co-founder and executive director of the African American Policy Forum, the AAPF. That does it for today's show. I'll be in Minneapolis on Thursday night and Friday morning for screenings of the new documentary about Democracy Now! Steal This Story, Please. I'll be at the Main in Minneapolis, then in Chicago on Friday night, Saturday afternoon, and Saturday evening at the Music Box Movie Theater, joined by Juan Gonzalez and the film's directors, Tia Lesson and Carl Deal. 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That does it for our show. I'm Amy Goodman. This is another edition of Democracy Now!
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0: 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We're here for the love of radio and sound. I'm Paul Riesmandel.
1: Hi, everyone. I'm Jennifer Waits.
2: And I'm Eric Klein.
0: And today we're going to talk about the fairness doctrine, because it's back on the lips of many commentators, on the tips of their pens, in their, coming out in the press. And so we've invited our friend, Professor Christopher Terry from the University of Minnesota, once again, to help us, remind everyone what this is and what it isn't, because that's often at the root of a lot of this. And, you know, talk a little bit about why we're talking about it again and help us kind of dig into that history a little bit. To really build out that story, right? It's, to help folks really understand this cudgel that seems to be lashed around quite a bit.
2: The cudgel you're referencing, Paul, is one of the oldest pieces of media regulation in the country. After the First Amendment.
0: Then well, comes, that's sort of putting it sort of.
2: Then comes the fairness doctrine.
0: Welcome, Chris. Thanks for being with us.
3: It's always great to be here, and I'm glad that we've oversimplified the fairness doctrine before we even get started today.
2: You have to keep it simple in the first minute, and then you can complicate it during the next.
3: Okay, sure. Right. Here's a simple version of the fairness doctrine. The myths about the fairness doctrine are equivalent to the myths about shouting fire in a crowded theater, both of which are just highly misunderstood First Amendment standards and practices as it goes. The fairness doctrine is back, though. I haven't gone more than a couple days in a row for several weeks now without at least one person, a reporter, somebody online, like formally reaching out to ask me about the fairness doctrine. It's actually become an insanely common topic for me to be talking about. And there's two reasons for that. And the reason it's back is, number one, there's a lot of effort in our society, good and bad, to try to do something to balance media in some way. The most notable which is to do something about web platforms that get rid of certain speakers for certain reasons. There's a lot of effort in Congress. There's a lot of effort at the state level. Both Texas and Florida have passed rules that are functionally online fairness doctrines in many ways. So there's a lot of interest in that, but there's also a lot of interest in trying to do something about media organizations that people disagree with, that they believe that if the fairness doctrine were to come back, it would balance out things like Fox News. And of course, even if the fairness doctrine were still around, and it's been gone for a very, very long time, none of that is true. Right? The fairness doctrine didn't do a lot of the things that people assume it did. And if I had a dollar for everyone who's yelled at me in social media about how I don't know about what the fairness doctrine did, I'd have a lot of dollars. Let's put it that way.
1: Can you rewind then, Chris, and tell us what is the fairness doctrine? Wait,
2: but can I make it worse? Can I say what the
3: sure,
2: fairness doctrine myth is? Because that I understand.
1: Oh, yeah.
2: And that's what most people think it is, probably. It's that if Fox News has a Republican on to talk about why spending $4 trillion on Biden's agenda is a waste, they need to have Bernie Sanders on to say why spending $4 trillion on Americans is the only way to save the country for the future. They have to balance it. They're required to balance every topic.
3: Well, the most common myth of the fairness doctrine is actually the idea of equal time. The original fairness doctrine didn't have anything to do with equal time. In fact, equal time is an entirely separate provision in FCC code. Actually, equal time is still on the books, but it only applies to political advertising. It is actually from the Communications Act of 1934, so it fits into that window Eric said between the First Amendment and when the fairness doctrine was actually created. It's actually from 1934, but large portions of the equal time rule still apply, but they only apply to broadcasters, so over-the-air broadcast radio, over-the-air broadcast television.
2: Not the
3: and
2: internet.
3: Only in the context of political advertising run in a 45 or 60-day window before an election.
1: And
3: that's
1: it. So for broadcasters, does that not include cable then?
3: No. Cable is not bound by the same rules. Now, this goes to something that we've talked about on this show when I've been on in the past, is that radio and television are functionally different under the law because they use spectrum to broadcast from a position point through a licensed broadcaster. That means that their First Amendment protection is substantially curtailed, not because the government tends to regulate the things that they say or have to say, but because they took a license from the government in the first place. And that's a fundamentally unique situation when it comes to speech in U.S. history. Now, even the equal time rule has been gutted. The very famous case of Howard Stern earned himself an equal time complaint, and the FCC then applied the what is known as the bona fide news exception rule, that those equal time provisions don't apply if a political candidate appears in the context of a news or informational style programming.
0: So just to draw that out, what that means, sure. Chris, right, is that if a candidate appears on the Tonight Show,
2: if Donald Trump is on the Tonight Show,
0: and that's entertainment or Saturday Night Live, that's considered different than if the candidate appears on the NBC Nightly News or even a local news program.
3: In fact, one of the very rare that's actually a great example. One of the very rare times where equal time has actually applied to anything besides political advertising in my lifetime, actually, is that when Bernie Sanders, Hillary Clinton, and Donald Trump each appeared on Saturday Night Live, there were already primary races going on. So that puts those situations inside of the political window. And how they handled the equal time complaints from the other candidates that were in the races, both on the Republican side, although far less on the Democratic side, just because it was basically those two, Bernie and Hillary, is they just gave them some free ads. Mm-hmm. Right, that was just how they handled it, and only for that Saturday night. But that's equal time. The Fairness Doctrine is something entirely different. Even though I can show you unbelievable amounts of literature that is written about the Fairness Doctrine saying equal time, Fairness Doctrine never required equal time. But to understand the Fairness Doctrine, you really need to understand where it came from. Fairness Doctrine is the end game on a series of events that starts in the 1930s. In 1939, the FCC made a very obscure ruling called the Mayflower Decision. The Mayflower Decision became known as the Mayflower Doctrine. But like many of the FCC's doctrines, it actually only applied to one set of facts in one case. What happened in that case was there were two people competing for one broadcast license in the city of Boston. One person in Boston actually, through sort of a weird series of events, controlled both of the AM radio stations that were on the air in Boston in 1938. And a competing company made a bid for one of the two licenses, and they were known as Yankee. And what they did was they said, the guy who owns these two stations is using them to editorialize on behalf of candidates that he likes. Specifically, their beef was about the mayoral race and one state assembly race at the time. The FCC drug its feet on this comparative license hearing for a long time. And remember, this is back when stations had to renew their license basically every year. And eventually they give the license back to the person who had it, but they come out with the Mayflower Doctrine, and they say that broadcast stations can carry news, but they can't editorialize. They can't carry opinion discussions. And of course, the broadcasters went berserk at the idea that this is what had happened. Now, there's a lot of discussion historically about whether or not the FCC meant what they said in the Mayflower decision, or whether people read a little bit more into what was being said in the Mayflower decision than what the FCC meant to say. Regardless of which, broadcasters looked at the Mayflower decision at the end of 1939 and they said, we're not allowed to editorialize. And they went crazy. And Justin Miller, who was head of the NAB at the time, and James Lawrence Fly, who was head of the FCC at the time, two very dynamic figures who were sort of in conflict. They're sort of going to war with each other. But then World War II happens, and the issue gets punted down the road a little bit. But during the war, the broadcasters go to the FCC, and they say, look, if we can't editorialize, we need to know what it takes to serve the public interests in these areas. And right after the war, the FCC comes out with something called the Blue Book. It's a federal document that came in a blue-covered folder. And there's one at the Wisconsin Memorial Society Archives. One of the original Blue Books is still there. Victor Picard wrote extensively about the Blue Book and some of his scholarship. But the long story short was, is that the Blue Book was sort of a set of guidelines given from the FCC to broadcasters to answer the questions not only about what had happened in the Mayflower case, but also to say what it would take to actually do that really basic thing that your license required, to serve the public interest. But one of the things that the FCC said in the Blue Book is that you should limit the amount of advertising you carry in an hour. Now, there were other things that broadcasters objected to. No, that's what they really objected to. They were really, the broadcasters really didn't like this idea at all. And the limits on the advertising were fairly narrow. I don't remember exactly what they were offhand, but they were, it was a dramatic reduction in the amount of advertising they're allowed to carry. So the war that had been brewing between the broadcasters and the FCC since the Mayflower Doctrine gets carried into the Blue Book. They, broadcasters immediately revolt against these new standards in the Blue Book. They go back to the FCC and they say, try again. And then in 1949, the FCC says, okay, we're going to tell you what it takes to meet this obligation to serve the public interest. And that's where they come up with the Fairness Doctrine. And in 1949, they released the first version of the Fairness Doctrine. Now, I don't want to go too far off the rails here, but this is what the Fairness Doctrine required of a licensee. That a licensee cover issues of public interest to a local audience, and that when those issues were controversial, that the opportunity be provided for more than one viewpoint on that. Now, that didn't mean Democrat and Republican, right and left, green spaghetti monster, or purple spaghetti monster. What it meant was is that if there was an issue in which there was a debate, that the station should try to foster some discussion of that. The station retained the right to say who got to speak for how long, and most importantly, when. Right? It wasn't some sort of equal time provision, and it only applied in issues that there was some debate on. What the Fairness Doctrine was designed to do was give the broadcasters an obligation to cover issues in their local community. That's what its intent was, with the idea that if it's an ongoing debate, to allow more than one point of view. But that's all the Fairness Doctrine ever required of broadcasters, was cover issues of local concern, potentially allow for more than one viewpoint on that. That's it.
0: You know, when I was a child growing up, I'm now going to date myself a little bit, but in the 70s and 80s, I recall that local television affiliates that had local news often set aside, you know, a two-minute window, you know, before or after the news to air an editorial, right? And so sometimes the editorial was presented by the general manager of the station or, you know, an employee there. And then it would say, you know, and we welcome replies from members of the public. And sometimes you would then therefore see, you know, maybe somebody who is a somewhat more prominent citizen, somebody, you know, a business person, a public figure. But other times, not always, sometimes it was a more, you know, sort of average everyday citizen given an opportunity to respond to that. And as I interpret, that's sort of the Fairness Doctrine.
2: I have to mention that this has been passed down culturally, like the one place where young people might still see remnants of this moment where random citizens got a chance to say their piece at the news desk. That's where the first Weekend Update guest spots, Roseanne Rosanna Dana, was satirizing that character, and now any comedian who gets to sit down at the desk of Weekend Update is sort of echoing that from the past.
0: On Saturday Night Live, even if perhaps those comedians now have never actually witnessed the original impetus for that skit.
2: It was already hokey in the mid-70s, clearly.
3: The point that you refer to was still considered an important part of public service. It was part and parcel of what the Fairness Doctrine did, but it was entirely separate. Stations had, as licensees, they had the sort of authority to determine who got to speak and on what issues. Now, what happens to the Fairness Doctrine after 1949 is a more complicated story. The Fairness Doctrine is on the books, and the FCC enforces it in many of the ways that the FCC tends to enforce things, which is basically not to enforce them. Again, the Fairness Doctrine, like the Mayflower Doctrine before it, was sort of supposed to be sort of a guideline principle rather than an enforceable regulation.
0: Right, and the FCC often is more complaint-driven or driven by times of which, you know, like a license renewal, when they may review the record on a station's adherence to standards, etc., but that there's not FCC staff watching every minute of television, logging down, you know, moments in which all the viewpoints or the enough viewpoints were covered, right?
3: And that's exactly how it worked. In the mid-1950s, though, Congress was sort of asked to say whether or not the FCC had the authority to actually enforce the doctrine. And there's a lot of debate about what happens in 1954 on the Fairness Doctrine. The short version, the sort of too long, don't read version of this discussion is that Congress sort of codified the Fairness Doctrine as law. But the next really big moment for the Fairness Doctrine happens in 1967. The Fairness Doctrine is still the Fairness Doctrine, but it is expanded to include two additional rules. And this is where most people kind of lose what the Fairness Doctrine was about. In 1967, two rules were added to the Fairness Doctrine. The first was the political editorial rule. Political editorial rule worked very much like Equal Time did under Section 315, in that if a candidate for office was given a chance to editorialize on a subject, the opposing candidate in that race had to be notified that that was going to happen, and if they wanted to, they had to be provided a copy of that. It did not require that they were given equal time for a response, but if they wanted time to respond, they may have been given a portion of time to do that. Not an equivalent time, not equal time, not same time, just an opportunity there. Very few people actually ever used the political editorial rule in effect. The one that gets more attention, though, is the other corollary rule added to the Fairness Doctrine in 1967, and that is the personal attack rule. Personal attack rule said if you made a criticism about someone's name, likeness, or character, you had to provide them a copy of that, a notification that that had occurred, as well as provide an opportunity for a response. Of course, these are wholly compelled speech issues. Now the FCC isn't just saying, you know, you have an obligation to cover public issues. They're giving specific situations where you actually have to provide some mechanism to foster this debate. What ends up happening is that a Christian radio station, a very conservative Christian radio station, criticizes an author and on his show. And the author demands an opportunity to respond under the personal attack rule. The station agrees to give him the opportunity to respond, but they want $5 for the right to do that. Now, there's a lot of debate about where the $5 comes in or whatever, but the author in this case, he chooses not to pay the $5 and complains to the FCC. And the broadcasters get the case that they have wanted since 1949 to challenge both the Fairness Doctrine, but also these rules that were passed in 1967. That case goes to the U.S. Supreme Court under the name that is associated with the Fairness Doctrine, Red Lion Broadcaster versus FCC. In that case, the issue is, for the Supreme Court, whether or not the FCC has the authority to compel stations to allow this access. The broadcasters saw this case as sort of a slam dunk that the FCC didn't have this authority. But the decision is 8-0 for the FCC and the Fairness Doctrine. And what happens is that the Red Lion decision, like shouting fire in a theater and the Schenck decision that comes from, and of course in the Schenck decision it's falsely shouting fire in a theater, we always forget the falsely part in that equation. What happens with Red Lion and the decision of Red Lion is that the Supreme Court says, well, broadcasters are in this kind of unique situation, right? That they have a license to speak to the exception of others. And what really matters is not whether or not the broadcaster gets to speak, but what the listener gets to hear. And the FCC sort of turns First Amendment doctrine on its head a little bit in Red Lion, saying what really matters is not whether or not a broadcaster gets to speak or whether or not a broadcaster is forced to do something it doesn't want to do. It matters what content the listeners have. They call it the rights of the listener.
2: And again, this is in 1969.
3: 69. Big year for First Amendment cases. Brandenburg versus Ohio is that year. That's the incitement case. Tinker v. Des Moines is the student media or student speech case, right? Also Red Lion that year. Big year for First Amendment decisions. But the court is really focused on what broadcasting is supposed to do. Broadcasting is supposed to carry a message out to the listeners and the viewers, and they say that's why this is okay. Spectrum scarcity makes the government's ability to make people say things that they wouldn't otherwise say. Okay.
0: By spectrum scarcity, we mean not
3: electromagnetic.
0: Everybody can have a radio license. That there's only so many licenses for radio, television, any market. And when it's full, full. It's not the same as that anyone could buy a photocopier and print their own newsletter.
2: It's an American media landscape prior to cable television and prior to the internet.
1: Yeah, something probably hard for people today to understand, that we're talking about a time when you're talking about broadcast only, meaning AM, FM, and over-the-air television.
3: Right. And the court says this so specifically that 4 years later in 1973, they have almost an identical case come up where someone wants a right of reply. But in this case, it's in a Florida newspaper. And the Supreme Court says, no, it's a newspaper, right? The same rules don't apply.
2: Get your own newspaper.
3: The precedent from Red Lion should have directly influenced that case. Tornillo is the name of that case. But because the court sees broadcasting and newspapers as so fundamentally different at the time, it upholds it. It does say one really important thing in Red Lion that I think doesn't get spoken about enough anymore. It says this is true right now in 1969. That doesn't necessarily mean it's going to be true down the road. Huh. And if this comes back up, we might need to revisit this. Now, the FCC and the Supreme Court have never revisited this. The Supreme Court, as it stands, Red Lion is still good law. The Fairness Doctrine, however, is not.
2: Is it crazy to ask why they knew that the media landscape would change so much? Is it because they had seen television come forward so quickly as a primary medium that they knew something else in the future was coming? Or is that distraction?
3: There were already perfunctionatory citizen access television station and cable providers by 1969. I mean, the earliest cable systems from the mid-50s. So, I mean, they knew it was changing, but I think their point was is that broadcasting is this really kind of unique situation, right? That we let them regulate indecency. The focus, of course, is not on whether or not the broadcasters have the right to be protected from the government. The focus is on making sure that citizens have access to information, and as wide a possible information, given the structure of the broadcasting industry. So Red Lion upholds the broadcasting, the FCC's implementation of the Fairness Doctrine and the political, editorial, and personal attack rules. And it'll be the 1980s when things get really interesting for the Fairness Doctrine.
0: Yeah, so we are talking about the Fairness Doctrine here on Radio Survivor. We're talking with Professor Christopher Terry from the University of Minnesota. I'm Paul Rees-Mandel. Of course, also joining me is Jennifer Waits and Eric Klein. And Chris, you know, I wanted to back up a little bit right? Because so the, you know, the rule that, that we're kind of looking at that was added to the Fairness Doctrine in 1967, right? This personal attack rule, which is I think what a lot of people, you know, have in their mind to some extent, you know, that was added in 1967. Like, do you have a sense, like, why was this rule added? What is it about the political landscape that caught, because it was added by the FCC, correct? This was not a congressional action. This was a regulatory action.
3: Right.
0: So what was going on there? This would have been still the Johnson administration, correct? So with a Democratic administration, a Democratic FCC, at a fairly tumultuous time in our nation's history. Why is this rule added then?
3: Well, part of the reason is that the broadcasters wanted to understand when they had to let somebody else talk, right? The political editorial and personal attack rules, the reason that they're not separate rules and the reason that they're always associated with the Fairness Doctrine is they're really just qualifications of the Fairness Doctrine. Now, part of the story, of course, is what happens after Newton Meinow gives his vast wasteland speech, right? Broadcasters start to stand up and say, you know what, we're kind of afraid of these regulators. And do they start asking the regulators to say what it is that they actually want? And it's basically the same question that broadcasters were asking of the FCC 30 years before that, at the time of the Blue Book and the Mayflower decision. They're like, okay, well, if you want us to do these things, you can't tell us this, you know, sort of without some structure. We need structure. And the real intent of the political editorial and personal attack rules was to provide that structure to the Fairness Doctrine's application.
0: Got it. You know, it's interesting to me, you know, it's a little bit of like, be careful what you ask for, right? You know, that I think has been this push-pull, I mean, certainly between broadcasters and the Federal Communications Commission for a very long time. And I don't want to take us too far off the path, but I can't help but think of indecency regulation, right? Which, you know, many people are familiar with. It's the fact that, in all intents and purposes, indecent programming shouldn't be aired between 6 a.m. and 10 p.m. on broadcast radio and television. The FCC is the body that regulates that speech on radio or television. And for the longest time, and by the longest time I say, at least since 1978, the FCC has never given a specific doctrine of what is or is not permissible. And it's been this sort of dance we've watched back and forth between broadcasters and the commission because of the fact that it's, you know, as much as it's often thought of as the seven dirty words, which is only because of the George Carlin skit, which prompted ultimately a Supreme Court review.
2: To this day, I won't say the P words into this microphone, even though they're probably okay.
1: But yeah, it's same not the thing. Yeah,
0: but it's not the fact that those seven words are actually in any rule written down anywhere that you definitively can't say them during normal daytime hours.
1: And at college radio conferences that I go to where you get to chat and ask questions of lawyers, that's some of the most lively those are the questions that get asked the most, is student broadcasters and advisors asking what can and can't we say as far as indecency and obscenity on the air. It's so confusing to people.
3: It's not actually that confusing. The FCC does not have active rules other than the egregious situation standard. It's actually not true that the FCC didn't have standards for indecency. They've just never been consistent. They've changed several times.
0: And they're not really published.
3: Actually, that's not true either. They were published in 1987, 2001, 2006, and then again in 2013.
2: Different show.
0: I guess. Right. Well, yeah, that's fine. And I think, you know, I guess, though, that you know, being published, I think, though, the sense from broadcasters has always been, certainly non-commercial broadcasters, I can speak more to than commercial broadcasters, has been all of that guidance was all still very vague. All still, you know, not really answering that question of
3: a non-regulatory FCC say it isn't so.
0: Yeah, can't say this word, can't, you know, can't describe this activity beyond a certain point. you know, it's all still very vague, and it's often, especially when you talk with non-commercial broadcasters, it's very much reading the tea leaves or working off of cases of fines where the circumstance is 25, 30 years old. So anyway, I just bring that up because I think it's interesting that this case of the fairness doctrine, you know, having been elaborated, you know, with these additional rules, you know, comes from the broadcasters themselves sort of asking for clarity in 1967.
2: It might be worth mentioning that there are rare occasions that we know that radio stations, very rare, but rare occasions where radio stations were punished for indecency.
0: And it stings and people remember it, yes.
2: But has there ever been a fairness doctrine stick used in the last 100 years?
3: Well, that's what Red Lion was. I mean, that was the decision, is that Red Lion said that.
2: So
3: the
2: when I said fairness doctrine there, unfortunately, I meant the myth of the fairness doctrine, the myth that everyone, that there should be two sides to every political controversy on the airwaves, and the fairness doctrine is what governs that.
3: Well, of course, the real myth of the fairness doctrine is that Kennett can come back. Starting in the 1980s, under the Fowler FCC, the FCC started to roll back all kinds of content regulation, including the fairness doctrine. The key moment, of course, was in 1985 when the FCC released its report, funded almost entirely by the NEB,
0: Association of Broadcasters,
3: that said that the fairness doctrine was actually impeding the discussion of public issues because stations were too afraid of the stick, to use Eric's word, and they didn't want to cover controversial public issues because they were afraid they would do that. And Fowler's FCC argued if we just got rid of this rule, there would be this Shangri-La of new opinion and new coverage and new discussion. Of course, it didn't work. Correspondingly, in time to that, there are three cases that come up in the DC circuit that deal with fairness doctrine complaints. Two of them, Meredith and Syracuse, are about advertising, pro-nuclear power advertising that people want to have the ability to respond to. The other case is about teletext and whether or not teletext is subject to fairness doctrine standards, because teletext sends a signal in the bottom of the wave and in the gaps between the waves. And
0: it's encoded in television, yeah.
3: We don't need to go there. Okay, anyway, what ends up happening is the FCC begins to argue against the fairness doctrine and they stop enforcing it in the mid-80s. In 1987, the Syracuse decision comes up, and the D.C. Circuit Court says to the FCC, look, if you don't like this rule, stop enforcing it. You have that authority. So the FCC stops enforcing it. 1987 is when that happens, okay? But the story isn't over there. The fairness doctrine is still on the books in sort of this kind of weird, superfluous way. It's not being enforced by the FCC. It hasn't been enforced for almost a decade at that point. But it's still on the books. The next big moment, of course, is in 2000. There's a challenge under the political editorial rule between the Bush campaign and the Gore campaign. And it goes to the D.C. Circuit, and the rule is still on the books, right? You're still supposed to provide this transcript and all these things that the political editorial required. And the D.C. Circuit says to the FCC, okay, we're not really sure that this rule actually exists anymore. We're really not sure if this rule works anymore. So we're going to give you 30 days to defend the rule if you want it to stay on the books. Of course, the FCC just let that slide, and the political editorial and personal attack rules died. But that is actually not the end of the story. When Obama is elected president, suddenly the fairness doctrine crawled out of a tomb like a zombie, and people started talking about it again. Now, I had been in broadcast. This is when I was working for Clear Channel. I had been in broadcasting for more than a decade at that point. And I just remember being shocked that anyone was still talking about it, like that even there were people at the station that I worked with who weren't even old enough to remember what the fairness doctrine was, right? And what happens is it sort of becomes a boogeyman. So the final death of the fairness doctrine is not during the Fowler era. It's actually in 2011. Congress actually formally repeals the FCC's authority to enforce the fairness doctrine, and it's gone. But that is also not the end of the story. There is one last gasp of air for the Fairness Doctrine. In 2014, Sue Wilson files a Zapple Doctrine complaint. The Zapple Doctrine was a Fairness Doctrine interpretation dealing with competing supporters of, but not actually officially spokesperson for, political campaigns. It applied in only one case. Sue Wilson tried to make a complaint about Milwaukee radio stations not giving sort of fair shakes to supporters of the Democrats that were running a gubernatorial candidate against Scott Walker in the state of Wisconsin. That was Tom Barrett at the time. And she tried to bring a Zapple complaint. She actually cited the Zapple complaint in her filings in the media ownership proceeding that happened this week. But that said, the FCC was like, we don't really have any authority to enforce this thing anymore, and they denied that. So it died, its last gasping breath, like we put the machete through the head of the zombie in 2014. But now it's back again, right? Here we are talking about it again.
1: It can't come back.
3: It's,
1: why are people calling you and asking you about the Fairness Doctrine? Who wants to bring it back and in what context?
3: Well, there's people who want to apply a Fairness Doctrine-like rule to social media postings. That's one thing. But there's a lot of people who object to...
2: Can we just name it? That's like a Florida governor Republican culture war thing. I'll just say
3: there's
2: that.
3: We could spend an entire show talking about Section 230 issues on that. But the other thing is that a lot of people object to what's on cable news, right? They think that if somehow magically the FCC were to reinstate the Fairness Doctrine, Fox News, and even some people who object to MSNBC's content, would be forced to give the other side. That, of course, isn't true even when the Fairness Doctrine was in place, because those are cable stations. But that this sort of concern about misinformation, that really wasn't what the Fairness Doctrine ever dealt with. The Fairness Doctrine was designed to stimulate discussion of issues in a local market. That was what its intent was. And this idea that it would somehow balance these discussions is just misplaced. I don't know why it comes back every once in a while. The confusion with the equal time rule is not a new thing. That goes way back. But it is back, and people are talking about it again. And that's part of the reason why I thought it was great that we decided to talk about this today, is because I wanted to kind of set the record straight. It's not coming back. Absent an act of Congress giving the FCC the official authority to do something about it, it can't come back. And that's simply not going
0: to
3: happen.
0: And it can be, you know, it can be politically useful to have a boogeyman. And the FCC is a wonderful boogeyman. Most federal agencies are great boogeymen because of the fact that they are unelected formally, even if they are appointed, you know, politically. And, you know, seem opaque. They seem vague, as we sort of talked before. And, you know, as a result, you know, it's easy to sort of imply upon them or project upon them that they are definitely kind of in the background, ready to pounce and seize control.
2: Yeah, and I would include that it's a very potent myth that things worked better in the past before I was born or when I was younger. And the way I understand the Fairness Doctrine myth is that it was okay. It worked until Reagan broke it, which is a very potent way to worry about the political world. That Reaganism was kind of the Rubicon line that we crossed, and that the media never recovered. Yeah. The fair and balanced media never recovered from the Reagan years. Is kind of where it comes from.
3: Well, I mean, that's part of the legend of the Fairness Doctrine, right? Is that somehow the growth of Rush Limbaugh and other talk formats at the time, at the time you start to see early rounds of consolidation and ownership, you start to see more nationalized content. And frankly, that was, for a lot of people, that was a fairly bleak time in American history. It's easy to point the finger at that time. But the thing that I love to point out to people now is, even if the Fairness Doctrine worked in the sort of mythical Dungeons and Dragons format that people imagine it in, there's no way you'd want the FCC to be in charge of enforcing it. A, the FCC lacks anything meaningful in the term of resources to be actually able to adjudicate these complaints in any sort of meaningful time. But do you really want a government regulator to be making decisions on what speech is allowed and not allowed? I, as a First Amendment scholar, I find that quite difficult to swallow.
2: One that is controlled by the executive branch.
3: Well, that's I mean, you make the exact point, Eric, is that when you're talking about this, that's what you're talking about. But remember, these ideas are not, I mean, they're not just from crackpots on the web. Commissioner Carr has actively been seeking the ability to sort of compel speech in social media for over a year. The NTIA's petition for the FCC to revisit what Section 230 of the Communications Decency Act does, and we've talked about that on the show before, is that, I mean, he actually would like to have that compelled speech. Now, he would never call it the Fairness Doctrine, but what he's asking for, and he's not alone, Ted Cruz has asked for this in Congress, a number of Democrats have asked for it in Congress, right? There's a sort of this mainstream myth about how we could do this without actually calling it the Fairness Doctrine.
0: Well, you know, so Chris, I mean, you know, speaking very specifically about radio, I mean, you brought up just a moment ago the Rush Limbaugh example, right, which was coincident with, you know, the rise of Rush Limbaugh in the mid-1990s is coincident with the Telecommunications Act of 1996, which lifted any caps on national radio station ownership, right, you know, and sort of it's a perfect storm in a sort of a political economic sort of way, because it Rush Limbaugh's programming also was very cheap for these newly founded large radio companies like the former Clear Channel to put on AM radio stations all over the country, and also, you know, proved to be relatively popular and profitable as a result. And in a lot of minds, I think, of many people who consider themselves to be liberal or left, they think, but if, you know, much of what, you know, sort of the Rush Limbaugh style programming is a lot of attacks, really, honestly. It's a lot of personal attack, you know. So even putting aside just simply espousing a conservative viewpoint, which is sort of one part of where the Fairness Doctrine might apply, where it's a little more vague, as you've noted, that the station that airing a Rush Limbaugh should also make some effort to provide some other views on the air. But it really would be Rush Limbaugh's personal attacks against people, both often who are more politicians, you know. So, you know, Bill Clinton, who President Clinton at the time. But he was also well known for going after people who were private citizens, more or less, kind of thrust into the news because of often reasons beyond their control. And I think often, you know, folks feel like, well, at the very least, a Fairness Doctrine, especially that personal attack rule, that would have provided some curtailment. You know, is that correct? Can you pick that apart for me?
3: Sure. There's a little debate on that point, but there's an important word in the discussion of Rush Limbaugh that gets lost a lot. It actually gets lost in a lot of FCC discussions, and that's the word local. Remember, what the Fairness Doctrine required was discussion of local public issues. Right. And there's an argument to be made that Limbaugh's show doesn't talk about very many local issues. Right. That it's a national show. And remember, the Fairness Doctrine was still on the books when Rush Limbaugh was getting started. And for most of the time that Rush Limbaugh was doing the things that he was doing, up to and including the 2000 election, the FCC was still still had on the books the personal attack and political editorial rules. When I was at WISN in Milwaukee, I started shortly after there was a personal attack case involving one of our local hosts against a college professor at UW-Milwaukee. His name was Dave Berkman, sort of a controversial figure in Milwaukee. But he, you know, there was actually, I mean, these cases were still being adjudicated, but by the point that Limbaugh was sort of hitting his stride, the FCC wasn't enforcing these rules quite as stringently as it may have done in some imaginary time before that. You used the indecency example before. Remember that since 1934 till today, there are less than 120 fines issued for indecency by the FCC in American history, and it's substantially less than 120, but it depends on how you count, right? So for you, think about all the rigmarole that surrounded indecency, the same enforcement, you know, that you think about back to 2004 and the Super Bowl and Howard Stern and Bubba the Love Sponge and all these other high-profile radio people, Anthony, Opie and Anthony, right? You know, they had their couple of cases that were there. They had the Ron Jeremy case. They had the Jerry Garcia case way back in the 70s, right? All of these cases combined added up to less than 120 cases mm-hmm. of indecency enforcement. Now, indecency, you can't listen to a broadcast radio station and not hear something that would have qualified as indecency at one point or another. I mean, it's just right. Part and parcel of how we speak. But that doesn't mean it's enforceable, right? And it doesn't mean the FCC has the resources to enforce it. It's no different on the political speech side. And in fact, touching the political speech rail puts the FCC into a really uncomfortable position where they've got to adjudicate these, as you talk, personal attack disputes. That's just something the FCC really doesn't want to do. But even if it did, the process the FCC has to go through to adjudicate a complaint like this takes a very long time. And even if the FCC ultimately agreed with me, so to use your Limbaugh example, Limbaugh had some very choice words to say about me at one point. He actually talked about me on air by name. Okay.
0: Congratulations.
3: Well, it was a few years back now. But the point is that by the time if I had taken issue with that and I had tried to get the FCC to do something about it, the rules were gone by then, but just to play it out, it would have been months before I could have possibly won a case. Well, by then, nobody's going to even remember that Limbaugh talked about. He talked about a 2-minute segment on one day, right? Was I unhappy about it? I thought it was kind of funny at the time, actually. But that's the point is still the same, right? Even if I had recourse to go after him under the personal attack rule, by the time I would have that, it wouldn't matter, right? The damage, so much as it is, would be done.
1: Christopher and, Terry, why was Rush Limbaugh peeved at you? I mean, we have to know.
3: In 2014, I gave an interview to the New Republic magazine talking about the Milwaukee talk radio scene. And my larger point in the article, or the larger point of the interview, was that Scott Walker, as governor, had very friendly media in town, and that he was very

0: to. There's no way the FCC could enforce it in a meaningful way. Yeah. I don't necessarily disagree with the idea that balance is a bad thing, right? More viewpoints is something I've spent 25 years advocating for, both as a broadcaster, but also as a scholar. You know, I think ownership issues are tied to diversity, and I think that those are really important issues. But that doesn't mean I also think that the FCC should be in a position to be adjudicating these disputes between individuals over things that were said about them, and then in turn compelling a platform, social media platform, for example, to say that. I mean, you can't believe in the First Amendment and agree with that. The greatest legacy of the First Amendment and the greatest legacy of the First Amendment's application to the Fairness Doctrine is the idea that media is supposed to serve the public. What is really compelling about the Red Lion decision is not that it upheld the Fairness Doctrine. That's sort of the historical part of that story. What's really interesting is that the court took this point of view that because broadcasting is such a scarce resource, that there's only so many stations in a spot, there's only so much information that can move past that, that the people that matter in that arrangement are the listeners and the audience. That is the thing that people should take away from Red Lion, because that is exactly the type of issue that we talk about when we talk about net neutrality, right? What can citizens have access to, right? It's very much the same issue for the next generation telecommunications. But beyond that, Red Lion isn't really that interesting of a decision. It's a fairly technical decision. It really doesn't employ very much traditional First Amendment theory. And most importantly, it's basically, although it's never been overturned, it's basically irrelevant because there is no Fairness Doctrine to come back. And even if it did, it wouldn't do what people assume it did. It'd be neat if it ever had done that. It never would have worked, but it would have been neat anyway.
1: You know, right. And what I think always is that, you know, part of it, and I think we've been circling this, right, is really what changed in this time period, that, you know, to this imagined past, which didn't really exist, of fairness, you know, and, you know, in the media and balance in the media. But what changed fundamentally is the entire economic structure in a lot of ways. It's not fundamentally overturned, but the consolidation certainly radically changed both radio and television. And, you know, and now that, because in 1994, you know, cable and broadcast were mostly separate industries, right? You know, and now they, of course, are utterly, you know, Comcast, NBC being the strongest example, you know, they're all one and the same. You know, and that fundamentally kind of changes the incentives, it changes how everything is produced, it changes how things are distributed. And, you know, I think in some ways that's sort of what maybe people are often reacting to, and yet that seems like it's not just the horses out of the barn, you know, it's every horse is out of all of the barns everywhere.
0: Well, remember that the Fairness Doctrine was designed to apply to situations where a local broadcaster did something to a local right. individual,
1: yeah.
0: right? It never, in 1949, they never envisioned the kind of media structure or the media content production structure that we have. And today, I mean, they just, yeah. it's beyond scale in what they could have even possibly would have been. It wouldn't even have been science fiction. It would have been science fiction about science fiction. Right. So in that situation, the Fairness Doctrine makes sense, right? Station covers a public issue. It's an important public issue. They give an opinion on it, right? And then other people in that community might want to have the ability to give another opinion on it. That makes sense. And it can be applied at that level. And again, the station had the authority to decide who got to speak on those things. Mm-hmm. That would have been doable. But this national production structure, these syndicated programs, you know, to say nothing of cable and how its content is produced and distributed, you couldn't take what the Fairness Doctrine was designed to do, which was cover these local public issues with more than one point of view, and apply it on the top of that model. It can't work. It wouldn't work. And it was never meant to work that way.
2: It's so funny because it just appears to me, based on today's conversation where I've learned so much, that the myth of the Fairness Doctrine might not exist if they hadn't

0: named it so well. It's like, don't we all wish there really was a fair, neat, you know, just fairness? Like, can't we all just go back and agree that fairness is some is a quality that we all want to see again in the world?
1: And Chris, you pointed out that, you know, in some ways, you know, if we're going to use that word fairness, you know, and that's something we've talked to you before, fairness might be more in the direction of more diverse ownership, greater presence of women and minorities in the ownership and direction of mass media, but in the particular case of the FCC, of broadcast media, where more or less that share has been in decline, rather than an ascendancy. One might say
0: as well as local control, like women and minority ownership, as well as local ownership of broadcast media.
2: Well, it's not local ownership, it's local operation that matters. The idea that you can syndicate programming and ship it off to seven places and have it be the same is different than producing content for each individual station. And it's operation that matters. Ownership and operation are obviously closely related. The more stations you have, the more likely you are to centralize your production model. But the reality is that if stations are operated locally, which many stations owned by women and minorities, especially Hispanics, are actually operated in the markets in which they are based, that changes the dynamic substantially.
1: Right, because again, going back to Rush Limbaugh, because he's a great foil for this, very early in his syndication career, he was syndicated to locally owned stations, right, and locally owned clusters, especially, you know, 1994, when he was, you know, an ascendancy in terms of his overall cultural influence. It wasn't via enormous chains of co-owned stations. It was actually, you know, often mom and pop operations.
2: Yeah. Yes, mom and pop, one and two outstation operations. When I was in broadcasting school in the early 90s, he was on a singly owned commercial station in Oshkosh, Wisconsin for a while, right? Just one AM out there by itself in the middle of a field somewhere.
1: Because it was cheap, I'm sure.
0: So, Christopher, we have to ask you, like, what, I mean, other than advising public intellectuals and reporters not to use the fairness doctrine as a bygone example of where things went wrong, like, what other advice do you have for the people of letters in this world who have fairness doctrine on their minds?
2: Forget that it existed other than as a historical archive of broadcast regulation. It's gone. It's not coming back. And you would do better, if you care about misinformation and cable programming, to advocate for a la carte cable packaging, which takes away the subsidy which is given to channels like Fox and MSNBC through your cable subscription rate. If you really want to do something about Fox News, and I've advocated this for years.

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My name is Alex, and this is Mazes. On Mazes, we play 1 hour of jazz-adjacent new release music, starting today's show off with Skyrim by Black Nile.

is Alex, and you're listening to Mazes on X-Ray FM. That last song is Yaz Ahmed with She Stands on the Shore. Before that, we heard Monsters by Jordan Reckey, and then the show was kicked off with Black Nile and Skyrim. Right now, we've got Ananon with When the Light Appears, Boy.

You're listening to Mazes on X-Ray FM. That last song was Robohands with Hermit Part 3. Before that, Gregory Allman with Days. Before that, Ananon with When the Light Appears. And up next, we've got Marta Sanchez with Frost Bloom.

My name is Alex, and you are listening to Mazes on X-Ray FM. We are coming up to the end of our show today. That last song was Marquee Hill with Sweet Surrender. Before that, we heard the latest from Flea with Wichita Lineman. And the last song for today is Maria Grand. Have a great rest of your Wednesday afternoon. Enjoy.

grab a remedy? Little girl cry, why don't you stop your crying? 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

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This is the Mod Lang Radio Program, and I'm Jim Fisher, sitting in for Ray-Ban Jan. Ray-Ban Jan probably plays more Who songs than anybody on this station. I probably come in a close second on my show. So that was a Who song to kick things off, but performed by My Morning Jacket with Eddie Vedder. And I think they did a spectacular job on that. The mini opera, A Quick One While He's Away. It might be a little on the nose, but here's the song Mod Lang on the show Mod Lang. It's Big Star, and you're on X-Ray.

It's X-Ray FM, and that was TV on the radio. On the radio. Brian Eno before that with Babies on Fire. Two then-current members of King Crimson appear on that track. John Wetton on bass and Robert Fripp on guitar. Fripp had just gotten off a flight from America and was suffering from the flu when he recorded that, but persevered in the end. Professional that he is. Well done, Bob. I wonder if anyone calls him Bob. Nah, like Plant and Pattinson and Frost. He's definitely a Robert, not a Bob. It'd be like calling David Bowie Dave. Dave Bowie, prior to that, he did the song Queen Bitch. Oh. And started the block with the song that inspired the name of this show. That was Big Star with Maud Lang. The DJ text line here in the studio is open as always. Drop me a line and let me know if there's something you want to hear. I've got a full slate planned for you, but I'll consider working in something else if it tickles my proverbial fancy. 971-220-KXRY is the number to text. Here's Aesop Rock. Yes, I know everyone pronounces it Aesop, but I regret to inform you that you're wrong. That didn't sound like regret, more like elation. Whatever it was, it's X-Ray. Radio is yours.

on the other. 3D printed body parts, dehydrated onion dip. 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

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Located in the heart of Mississippi Avenue, Flutter carries art books, vintage clothing, locally made jewelry, perfume, tarot cards, and hidden treasures. 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

Jeff Beck on X-Ray. That song was called Lead Boots. Prior to that, we heard Peter Gabriel era Genesis doing In the Cage. Flying Lotus has a new one, and we just took a listen to it. That was called Captain Colonel. And at the top was Aesop Rock doing Mindful Solutionism. In case you're wondering who the heck kidnapped Ray-Ban Jan and commandeered his show, why, it's me, Jim Fisher. How do you do? He'll be back next week. You know, I got the trifecta going now. Previously, I've been asked to sit in for Music for Neighbors and Backseat DJ. And now the show that precedes those two. Why, I hope you like what you hear. Got a request for some Bauhaus. This is for Nathan in Portland. You're on X-Ray.

Before that, Bauhaus was In the Flat Field. That was by request. Thanks for listening, Nathan. Before I go, I'm going to get a plug in for my regular show. It's called Raise a Glass, and it airs Saturday mornings at 8. It's the show that pays tribute to the musicians who left us on that day, along with notable releases, birthdays, that sort of thing. 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Keep it tuned to X-Ray. The great David Schilling takes to the air early today as he's sitting in for DJ Kiki on Music for Neighbors, then sliding right into his regular show right after that. 2 hours of backseat DJ await you. Leaving you with one more, it's Elvis Costello with the Brodsky Quartet doing a song that sounds suspiciously like Looney Tunes music. Keep it tuned to X-Ray. 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

One of my favorites from the 1970s, that's Boston band The Cars, Shoo-Bee-Doo and Candio off of their Candio album, which was their second album, 1979. 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I'm David Schilling, sitting in for DJ Kiki's Music for Neighbors show while she travels the rails of America for a few weeks. And man, Jim Fisher, I'm following him everywhere now. And that's really cool because I love following Jim Fisher because he sets the bar high. His show's so good. So good. He was sitting in for Ray-Ban Jan, Maud Lang's show today. And you can catch Jim's shows live on, or I'm not sure if they're live. I'm pretty sure they're live. 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I play a variety mix of music from artists you know and love, as well as introduce you to some you don't know, new releases, sneak peeks, local artists, classics, B-sides. And today and next Wednesday, 2 weeks in a row, you get 2 hours of me. Like it or not, hope you like it. I have lots of great tunes for you on today's show. With this first hour, I'm dedicating this all to 70s stuff. That a lot of the tunes that I loved from my time growing up as a kid in the 1970s in Seattle. Listening to rock, listening to all kinds of good stuff. And the second hour, we'll go back to the typical backseat DJ format with new tracks from Seattle bands Death Cab for Cutie and Guest Directors, as well as brand new tunes from the Black Keys, Tori Amos, plus music from Portland bands Family Worship Center, Vu Vu, Todd Morrissey, and tons more. But we're stuck in the 70s right now. Here's one of my favorite, definitely top five bands in the 70s, Queen. They were just, everything they did was phenomenal in my book. And I've got one for you off their seventh studio album, 1978's Jazz album. This one's a classic, Fat Bottom Girls.

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That last one was The Rocker. That's from Irish band Thin Lizzy off their third of 12 albums, Vagabonds of the Western World. And in the middle of the set there, Dire Maker from English band Led Zeppelin. And that's off their fifth studio album, 1973's Houses of the Holy, which was a phenomenal album. That, they were absolutely my favorite band back in the 70s. There's no disputing that. None at all. Although this next guy, he came in there. He popped in there too. And, you know, he's a legend. Still is. All right. I'm going to play one from David Bowie from his ninth studio album, 1975's Young Americans. And this album was kind of a departure from the glam rock style of his previous albums, and showcased Bowie's interest in soul and R&B. And music critics have described it as the sound as kind of blue-eyed soul, but David Bowie, he labeled himself in this one, this album, as plastic soul. So, all right, here's a tune. You've probably heard this one before. David Bowie, this one is Fame. X-Ray FM, radio's yours.

See what I mean? Guitar solos. That one had two of them. That's an album I listen to pretty much every time I fly on an airplane over 2 hours. I listen to that entire album. That's Pink Floyd, Comfortably Numb, off the Wall album, which was their 11th studio album, released in 1979. And if you don't know, the Wall is a concept album about an embittered and an alienated rock star named Pink. In Comfortably Numb, Pink is medicated by a doctor so he can perform for a show. If you heard that in there. Lyrics were written by bassist Roger Waters, who recalled his experience of being injected with tranquilizers before a performance in 1977. So he had firsthand experience with that one. 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All right, we're going to jump back and get groovy and in a different kind of way here. I got a tune for you, which was originally written by Russ Ballard and recorded by British glam band Hello in 1975. But later on, legendary Kiss guitarist Ace Frehley recorded the song for his 1978 solo album, when all four members of the band simultaneously released solo albums. I bought Ace's, forgot about the rest, because Ace's was by far the best. The rest of them, if I may say so, kind of sucked. But Ace's was brilliant. Unfortunately, Ace passed away at 74 years old last October, and miss him. He was a legend, man. Amazing guitar player. But off Ace Frehley's solo album from 1978, here's New York Groove.

That one is Sister Disco from legendary band The Who, from their 8th studio album, Who Are You? That was released in 1978. And guitarist Pete Townsend said, "I felt the need to say that the group would never, ever, in any way, do anything like the Bee Gees." Because it was during the time of disco. And back then, there was kind of a, there was some things going on between the rockers and the disco people. And I remember being a part of that too. So on the rocker side, but you know, what are you gonna do? Right before that one, Detroit band The Romantics with What I Like About You. And that is off their, The Romantics album, which technically that was released in 1980. But the tune, What I Like About You, was released in December 1979, making it barely fit into the 70s, as the lead single for their self-titled debut album, which released in January of 80. And another fun fact, lead guitarist of The Romantics, Mike Skill, has lived in Portland for decades. So you might see Mike around. He flies back to Detroit a lot to play with The Romantics still. And also in that set, English band The Clash, some say one of the best punk rock bands ever, if not the best. And that was the title track from their 3rd studio album, 1979's London Calling. And the song title alludes to the BBC World Service's station identification. This is London Calling, which was used during World War II, often in broadcasts to occupied countries as well. So look at all you learn by listening to Backseat DJ. It's incredible, isn't it? 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So Backseat DJ is coming up next as well in its typical format. But we've got one more set here of the 70s stuff going from, you can't be 70s without the Stones. The Rolling Stones got a tune from, it's hard to pick out a favorite album of theirs, but I don't know. This is one of my favorites. Their 14th studio album, Some Girls, which was released in 1978. And I'm going to play you a cover of a 1971 song written and released by the legendary soul group The Temptations. Stones covered it well. This is Just My Imagination, Running Away With Me.